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That was My Love is Like a Red, Red Rose, a piece of music that's based on a poem called A Red, Red Rose. My name is Sarah, and you're listening to ICANN, the International Children's Arts Network. Coming up is a story from Germany called Snow White and Red Rose. But first, let's listen to this vocal version of My Love is Like a Red, Red Rose.

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1: No way.
0: And so, as a last present, we want to give you another arrangement we did, which is actually on the CD, and I'm sure you will like it. Again, thank you very much for your patience and for your understanding.

That was Someday My Prince Will Come, from Disney's Snow White and the Seven Dwarves. Coming up, we have a story by the Brothers Grimm called Snow White and Red Rose. A very different story than Snow White and the Seven Dwarves. But this does have a girl named Snow White and a dwarf. So let's listen to one more Disney pick from Snow White and the Seven Dwarves, I'm Wishing.

0: Tell me a story.
1: Snow White and Rose Red. Hello, this is Natasha, and I'm here with a classic fairy tale by the Brothers Grimm. It's not to be confused with Snow White. This is an entirely different story about two girls called Snow White and Rose Red. If you love animals, you will really enjoy this story. A poor widow once lived in a little cottage with a garden in front of it, in which grew two rose trees, one bearing white roses and the other red. She had two children who were just like the two rose trees. One was called Snow White and the other Rose Red. And they were the sweetest and best children in the world. Always hard-working, always cheerful. But Snow White was quieter and more gentle than Rose Red. Rose Red loved to run about the fields and meadows and to pick flowers and catch butterflies. But Snow White sat at home with her mother and helped her in the household, or read aloud to her when there was no work to do. The two children loved each other so dearly that they always walked about hand in hand. And when Snow White said, "We will never desert each other," Rose Red answered, "No, not as long as we live." And the mother added, "Whatever one gets, she shall share with the other." They often roamed about in the woods, gathering berries, and no beast threatened to hurt them. In fact, animals loved and trusted the two girls. The little hare would eat a cabbage leaf from their hands. The deer grazed beside them. The stag would bound past them merrily, and the birds remained on the branches and sang to them with all their might. No evil ever befell them. If they stayed late in the wood and night overtook them, they lay down together on the moss and slept till morning, and their mother knew they were quite safe and never felt anxious about them. Once, when they had slept all night in the wood and had been wakened by the morning sun, they saw a beautiful child in a shining white robe sitting close to their resting place. The figure got up, looked at them kindly, but said nothing and vanished into the wood. And when they looked around them, they realized that they had slept quite close to a deep crater in the ground. If they had gone a few steps further in the darkness, they would have fallen into it. When they told their mother of their adventure, she said what they had seen must have been the angel that guards good children. Snow White and Rose Red kept their mother's cottage so beautifully clean and neat that it was a pleasure to go into it. In summer, Rose Red looked after the house, and every morning before her mother awoke, she placed a bunch of flowers before the bed. From each tree, a rose. In winter, Snow White lit the fire and put on the kettle, which was made of brass, but so beautifully polished that it shone like gold. In the evening, when the snowflakes fell, their mother said, "Snow White, go and close the shutters." And they drew round the fire, while the mother put on her spectacles and read aloud from a big book, and the two girls listened and sat and span. Beside them on the ground lay a little lamb, and behind them perched a little white dove with its head tucked under its wings. One evening, as they sat cosily together, someone knocked at the door as though he wanted to come in. The mother said, "Rose Red, open the door quickly. It must be some traveller seeking shelter." Rose Red hastened to unbar the door and thought she saw a poor man standing in the darkness outside. But it was no such thing. only a bear who poked his thick black head through the door. Rose Red screamed aloud and sprang back in terror. The lamb began to bleat. The dove flapped its wings, and Snow White ran and hid behind her mother's back. But the bear began to speak and said,
0: "Don't be afraid. I won't hurt you. I'm half frozen and only wish to warm myself a little."
1: "My poor bear," said the mother. "Lie down by the fire. Take care you don't burn your fur." Then she called out, "Snow White and Rose Red, come out. The bear will do you no harm. He is a good, honest creature." So they both came out of their hiding places, and gradually the lamb and dove drew near too, and they all forgot their fear. The bear asked the children to beat the snow a little out of his fur, and they fetched a brush and scrubbed him till he was dry. Then the beast stretched himself in front of the fire and growled quite happily and comfortably. The children soon grew quiet at their ease with him, and teased him and played with him quite roughly. They tugged his fur with their hands, put their small feet on his back, and rolled him about here and there, and if he growled, they only laughed. The bear submitted to everything with the best possible good nature. When it was time to retire for the night and the others went to bed, the mother said to the bear, "You can lie there on the hearth. In heaven's name, it will be shelter for you from the cold and wet." As soon as day dawned, the children led him out, and he trotted over the snow and into the wood. From this time on, the bear came every evening at the same hour and lay down by the hearth and let the children play what pranks they liked with him. And they got so used to him that the door was never shut till their friend had made his appearance. When spring came and all outside was green, the bear said one morning to Snow White,
0: "Now I must go away, not return again the whole summer."
1: "Where are you going to, dear bear?" asked Snow White.
0: "I must go to the wood and protect my treasure from the wicked dwarfs. In winter, when the earth is frozen hard, they are forced to remain underground, for they can't work their way through. But now, when the sun has thawed and warmed the ground, they break through and come up above to spy the land and steal what they can. Anything that falls into their hands and into the caves is not easily found again."
1: Snow White was quite sad that their friend was leaving, and when she unbarred the door for him, the bear, stepping out, caught a piece of his fur in the door knocker, and Snow White thought she saw glittering gold beneath it. She couldn't be certain of it, and the bear ran hastily away and soon disappeared behind the trees. A short time after this, the mother sent the children into the wood to collect twigs to start the fire. As they wandered, they came upon a big tree which lay felled on the ground, and on the trunk among the long grass they noticed something jumping up and down. But what it was, they couldn't be certain. When they approached nearer, they saw a dwarf with a wizened face and a beard a yard long. The end of the beard was jammed into a cleft of the tree, and the little man sprang about like a dog on a chain and didn't seem to know what he was to do. He glared at the girls with his fiery red eyes and screamed out,
2: "What are you standing there for? Can't you come and help me?"
1: "What were you doing, little man?" asked Rose Red.
2: "You stupid, inquisitive goose," replied the dwarf. "I wanted to split the tree to get little chips of wood for our kitchen fire. My beautiful white beard has got caught in a cleft, so here I am stuck fast and I can't get away, and you silly smooth-faced milk and water girls just stand and laugh. Ah, What wretches you are!
1: The children did all in their power, but they couldn't get the beard out. It was wedged in far too firmly. I will run and fetch somebody, said Rose Red.
2: Crazy blockheads, snapped the dwarf. What's the good of calling anyone else? You're already too many for me. Does nothing better occur to you than that?
1: Don't be so impatient, said Snow White, and taking her scissors out of her pocket, she cut off the end of his beard. As soon as the dwarf felt himself free, he seized a bag full of gold which was hidden among the roots of the tree, lifted it up and muttered out loud,
2: Curse these rude wretches, cutting off a piece of my splendid beard.
1: With these words, he swung the bag over his back and disappeared without as much as looking at the children again. Shortly after this, Snow White and Rose Red were out again, walking along the bank of a stream. They saw something which looked like an enormous grasshopper springing toward the water as if it were going to jump in. They ran forward and recognized their old friend, the dwarf.
3: Where are you going to? Asked Rose Red. You're surely not going to jump into the water.
2: I'm not such a fool, screamed the dwarf. Don't you see that this cursed fish is trying to drag me in?
1: The little man had been sitting on the bank fishing when, unfortunately, the wind had entangled his beard in the line. Immediately afterwards, a big fish bit, and the feeble little creature had no strength to pull it out. The fish dragged the dwarf toward him. He clung on with all his might to every reed and blade of grass. The girls came up just in the nick of time, held him firm, and did all they could to free his beard from the line. But in vain. Beard and line were in a hopeless muddle. All they could do was to take out the scissors again to cut the beard. The little man was far from grateful to the girls for rescuing him. He yelled to them,
2: Do you call that manners, you toadstools, to disfigure a fellow's face? It wasn't enough that you shortened my beard before, but you must now cut off the best bit of it.
1: Then he fetched a sack of pearls that lay among the rushes, and without saying another word, he dragged it away and disappeared behind a stone. It happened that soon after this, the mother sent the two girls to the town to buy needles, thread, laces and ribbons. Their road led over a heath, where huge boulders of rock lay scattered here and there. While trudging along, they saw a big bird hovering in the air, circling slowly above them, but always swooping lower, till at last it settled on a rock not far from them. Immediately afterward they heard a sharp, piercing cry. They ran forward and saw with horror that the eagle had pounced on their old friend, the dwarf, and was about to carry him off. The tender-hearted children seized hold of the little man and struggled so long with the bird that at last he let go his prey. When the dwarf had recovered from the first shock, he screamed in his screeching voice,
2: Couldn't you have treated me more carefully? You have torn my thin little coat all to shreds.
1: Then he took a bag of precious stones and vanished under the rocks into his cave. The girls were used to his ingratitude and went on their way and did their business in town. On their way home, as they were again passing the heath, they surprised the dwarf pouring out his precious stones on an open space, for he had thought no one would pass by at so late an hour. The evening sun shone on the glittering stones, and they glanced and gleamed so beautifully that the children stood still and gazed on them.
2: What are you standing there gaping for?
1: Screamed the dwarf, and his ashen grey face became scarlet with rage. He was about to go off with these angry words when a sudden growl was heard and a black bear
3: trotted out of the wood. The dwarf jumped up in great fright, but he hadn't time to escape down his hole, for the bear was already close to him. Then he cried in terror,
2: "Dear Mr. Bear, spare me! I'll give you all my treasure. Look at those beautiful precious stones lying there. Spare my life! What pleasure would you get from a poor, feeble fellow like me? You won't feel me between your teeth. There, lay hold of these two wicked girls. They will be a tender morsel for you, as fat as young quails. Eat them up, for heaven's sake." But the bear, paying no attention to his words, gave the evil little creature one blow with his paw, and he never moved again. The girls had run away, but the bear called after them,
0: "Snow White and Rose Red, don't be afraid. Wait, and I'll come with you."
3: Then they recognized his voice and stood still. And when the bear was quite close to them, his skin suddenly fell off. And a beautiful man stood beside them, all dressed in gold. "I am a king's son," he said, "and have been doomed by that unholy little dwarf who had stolen my treasure to roam about the woods as a wild bear till his death should set me free. Now he has got his well-merited punishment." In due course, when the girls were old enough, Snow White married the prince who had been a bear, and Rose Red, his brother. And they divided the great treasure the dwarf had collected in his cave between them. The old mother lived for many years peacefully with her children, and she carried the two rose trees with her, and they stood in front of her window, and every year they bore the finest red and white roses. And that was the story of Snow White and Rose Red by the Brothers Grimm. And Bertie says that we have very lightly adapted the Andrew Lang version from his Blue Fairy book, which was published in the year 1889. We do hope that you enjoyed this rather charming story. And don't forget, there are many other fairy tales and stories on storynori.com. For now, from me, Natasha, bye-bye.

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I chased a polecat up a tree way out upon a limb, and when he got the best of me, I got the worst of him.

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I'm Sarah, and coming up are lullabies to put you to sleep. 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
5: The complete works of Winnie the Pooh. The immortal stories from the books Winnie the Pooh and The House at Pooh Corner, and poems from When We Were Very Young and Now We Are Six by Alan Alexander Milne. 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Produced by Christopher Toyne and performed by Peter Dennis. Part 13, in which Rabbit has a busy day, and we learn what Christopher Robin does in the mornings.

0: in which Rabbit has a busy day, and we learn what Christopher Robin does in the mornings. It was going to be one of Rabbit's busy days. As soon as he woke up, he felt important, as if everything depended upon him. It was just the day for organizing something, or for writing a notice signed Rabbit, or for seeing what everybody else thought about it. It was a perfect morning for hurrying round to Pooh and saying, "Very well, then I'll tell Piglet." And then going to Piglet and saying, "Pooh thinks, but perhaps I'd better see Owl first." It was a captainish sort of day when everybody said, "Yes, Rabbit," and "No, Rabbit," and waited until he had told them. He came out of his house and sniffed the warm spring morning as he wondered what he would do. Kanga's house was nearest, and at Kanga's house was Roo, who said, "Yes, Rabbit," and "No, Rabbit," almost better than anybody else in the forest. But there was another animal there nowadays, the strange and bouncy Tigger, and he was the sort of Tigger who was always in front when you were showing him the way anywhere, and was generally out of sight when at last you came to the place and said proudly, "Here we are." "No, not Kanga's," said Rabbit thoughtfully to himself as he curled his whiskers in the sun. And to make quite sure that he wasn't going there, he turned to the left and trotted off in the other direction, which was the way to Christopher Robin's house. "After all," said Rabbit to himself, "Christopher Robin depends on me. He's fond of Pooh and Piglet and Eeyore, and so am I, but they haven't any brain, not to notice. And he respects Owl, because you can't help respecting anybody who can spell Tuesday, even if he doesn't spell it right. But spelling isn't everything. There are days when spelling Tuesday simply doesn't count. And Kanga is too busy looking after Roo, and Roo is too young, and Tigger is too bouncy to be any help. So there's really nobody but me when you come to look at it. I'll go and see if there's anything he wants doing, and then I'll do it for him. It's just the day for doing things." He trotted along happily, and by and by he crossed the stream and came to the place where his friends and relations lived. There seemed to be even more of them about than usual this morning, and having nodded to a hedgehog or two, with whom he was too busy to shake hands, and having said, good morning, importantly to some of the others, and, "Ah, there you are," kindly to the smaller ones, he waved a paw at them over his shoulder and was gone, leaving such an air of excitement and I don't know what behind him, that several members of the Beetle family, including Henry Rush, made their way at once to the 100-acre wood and began climbing trees, in the hope of getting to the top before it happened, whatever it was, so that they might see it properly. Rabbit hurried on by the edge of the 100-acre wood, feeling more important every minute, and soon he came to the tree where Christopher Robin lived. He knocked at the door, and he called out once or twice. Then he walked back a little way, put his paw up to keep the sun out, and called to the top of the tree. And then he turned all round and shouted, "Hello!" And, "I say, it's Rabbit!" But nothing happened. Then he stopped and listened, and everything stopped and listened with him. And the forest was very lone and still and peaceful in the sunshine. Until suddenly, 100 miles above him, a lark began to sing. "Bother," said Rabbit. "He's gone out." He went back to the green front door just to make sure, and he was turning away, feeling that his morning had got all spoilt, when he saw a piece of paper on the ground, and there was a pin in it, as if it had fallen off the door. "Ha!" said Rabbit, feeling quite happy again. "Another notice." This is what it said. "Gone out. Backs on. Busy. Backs on. CR. "Ha!" said Rabbit again. "I must tell the others." And he hurried off importantly. The nearest house was Owl's, and to Owl's house in the 100-acre wood he made his way. He came to Owl's door, and he knocked, and he rang, and he rang, and he knocked. And at last Owl's head came out and said,
1: "Go away, I'm thinking. Oh, it's you."
0: Which was how he always began. "Owl," said Rabbit shortly, "you and I have brains. The others have fluff. If there is any thinking to be done in this forest, and when I say thinking, I mean thinking, you and I must do it."
1: "Yes,"
0: said Owl,
1: "I was."
0: "Read that." Owl took Christopher Robin's notice from Rabbit and looked at it nervously. He could spell his own name, Wall, and he could spell Tuesday, so that you knew it wasn't Wednesday. And he could read quite comfortably when you weren't looking over his shoulder and saying, "Well?" all the time. And he could, "Well?" said Rabbit.
1: "Yes,"
0: said Owl, looking wise and thoughtful.
1: I see what you mean. Undoubtedly.
0: "Well?"
1: "Exactly,"
0: said Owl.
1: "Precisely."
0: And he added, after a little thought,
1: If you had not come to me, I should have come to you."
0: "Why?" said Rabbit.
1: "For that very reason,"
0: said Owl, hoping that something helpful would happen soon. "Yesterday morning," said Rabbit solemnly, "I went to see Christopher Robin. He was out. Pinned on his door was a notice."
1: "The same notice?"
0: "A different one, but the meaning was the same. It's very odd."
1: "Amazing,"
0: said Owl, looking at the notice again, and getting just for a moment a curious sort of feeling that something had happened to Christopher Robin's back.
1: "What did you do?"
0: "Nothing."
1: "The best thing,"
0: said Owl wisely. "Well," said Rabbit again, as Owl knew he was going to.
1: "Exactly,"
0: said Owl. For a little while he couldn't think of anything more, and then all of a sudden he had an idea.
1: "Tell me, Rabbit," he said, "the exact words of the first notice. This is very important. Everything depends on this. The exact words of the first notice."
0: "It was just the same as that one, really." Owl looked at him and wondered whether to push him off the tree. But feeling that he could always do it afterwards, he tried once more to find out what they were talking about.
1: "The exact words, please,"
0: he said, as if Rabbit hadn't spoken. "It just said, 'Gone out, backs on.' Same as this, only this says, 'Busy, backs on too.'" Owl gave a great sigh of relief.
1: "Ah," said Owl, "now we know where we are."
0: "Yes, but where's Christopher Robin?" said Rabbit. "That's the point." Owl looked at the notice again. To one of his education, the reading of it was easy. Gone out, backs on, busy, backs on. Just the sort of thing you'd expect to see on a notice.
1: "It is quite clear what has happened, my dear Rabbit," he said. "Christopher Robin has gone out somewhere with Backson. He and Backson are busy together." "Have you seen a Backson anywhere about in the forest lately?"
0: "I don't know," said Rabbit. "That's what I came to ask you. What are they like?"
1: "Well," said Owl, "the spotted or herbaceous Backson is just a... at least..."
0: he said.
1: It's really more of a... of course,"
0: he said,
1: "it depends on the... Well,"
0: said Owl,
1: "the fact is,"
0: he said,
1: "I don't know what they're like,"
0: said Owl frankly. "Thank you," said Rabbit, and he hurried off to see Pooh. Before he had gone very far, he heard a noise. So he stopped and listened. This was the noise.
2: "Noise by Pooh. Oh, the butterflies are flying, now the winter days are dying, and the primroses are trying to be seen, and the turtle doves are cooing, and the woods are up and doing, for the violets are blooming in the green. Oh, the honeybees are gumming on their little wings and humming that the summer which is coming will be fun. And the cows are almost cooing, and the turtle doves are mooing, which is why a poo is pooing in the sun. For the spring is really springing, you can see a skylark singing, and the bluebells which are ringing can be heard. And the cuckoo isn't cooing, but he's cucking and he's hooing, for a poo is simply pooing like a bird.
0: Hello, Pooh, said Rabbit.
2: Hello, Rabbit,
0: said Pooh dreamily. Did you make that song up?
2: Well, I sort of made it up,
0: said Pooh.
2: It isn't brain,
0: he went on humbly,
2: because you know why, Rabbit, but it comes to me sometimes.
0: Ah, said Rabbit, who never let things come to him but always went and fetched them. Well, the point is, have you seen a spotted or herbaceous Baxon in the forest at all?
2: No, said Pooh. Not a... No, said Pooh. I saw Tigger just now.
0: That's no good.
2: No, said Pooh. I thought it wasn't.
0: Have you seen Piglet?
2: Yes,
0: said Pooh.
2: I suppose that isn't any good either,
0: he asked meekly. Well, it depends if he saw anything.
2: He saw me,
0: said Pooh. Rabbit sat down on the ground next to Pooh, and feeling much less important like that, stood up again. What it comes to is this, he said. What does Christopher Robin do in the morning nowadays?
2: What sort of thing?
0: Well, can you tell me anything you've seen him do in the morning, these last few days?
2: Yes, said Pooh. We had breakfast together yesterday, by the pine trees. I'd made up a little basket, just a little fair-sized basket, an ordinary, biggish sort of basket full of...
0: Yes, yes, said Rabbit, but I mean later than that. Have you seen him between 11 and 12?
2: Well, said Pooh, at 11 o'clock, you see, I generally get home about then, because I have one or two things to do.
0: Quarter past 11, then.
2: Well,
0: said Pooh. Half past.
2: Yes,
0: said Pooh.
2: At half past, or perhaps later, I might see him.
0: And now that he did think of it, he began to remember that he hadn't seen Christopher Robin about so much lately. Not in the mornings. Afternoons, yes. Evenings, yes. Before breakfast, yes. Just after breakfast, yes. And then perhaps, see you again, Pooh. And off he'd go. That's just it, said Rabbit. Where?
2: Perhaps he's looking for something.
0: What? Asked Rabbit.
2: That's just what I was going to say,
0: said Pooh. And then he added,
2: perhaps he's looking for,
0: A spotted or herbaceous Baxon?
2: Yes, said Pooh. One of those. In case it isn't.
0: Rabbit looked at him severely. I don't think you're helping, he said.
2: No, said Pooh. I do try,
0: he added humbly. Rabbit thanked him for trying and said that he would now go and see Eeyore, and Pooh could walk with him if he liked. But Pooh, who felt another verse of his song coming on him, said he would wait for Piglet. Goodbye, Rabbit. So Rabbit went off. But as it happened, it was Rabbit who saw Piglet first. Piglet had got up early that morning to pick himself a bunch of violets. And when he had picked them and put them in a pot in the middle of his house, it suddenly came over him that nobody had ever picked Eeyore a bunch of violets. And the more he thought of this, the more he thought how sad it was to be an animal who had never had a bunch of violets picked for him. So he hurried out again, saying to himself, Eeyore, violets, and then violets, Eeyore, in case he forgot, because it was that sort of day. and he picked a large bunch and trotted along, smelling them and feeling very happy, until he came to the place where Eeyore was.
1: "Oh, Eeyore,"
0: began Piglet a little nervously, because Eeyore was busy. Eeyore put out a paw and waved him away.
2: "Tomorrow," said Eeyore, "or the next day."
0: Piglet came a little closer to see what it was. Eeyore had three sticks on the ground and was looking at them. Two of the sticks were touching at one end, but not at the other, and the third stick was laid across them. Piglet thought that perhaps it was a trap of some kind.
1: "Oh, Eeyore,"
0: he began again,
1: "I just..."
2: "Is that little Piglet?"
0: said Eeyore, still looking hard at his sticks.
1: "Yes, Eeyore, and I..."
2: "Do you know what this is?"
1: "No,"
0: said Piglet.
2: "It's an A."
1: "Oh,"
0: said Piglet.
2: "Not O, A," said Eeyore severely. "Can't you hear? Or do you think you have more education than Christopher Robin?"
1: "Yes,"
0: said Piglet.
1: "No,"
0: said Piglet very quickly, and he came closer still.
2: "Christopher Robin said it was an A, and an A it is, until somebody treads on it,"
0: Eeyore added sternly. Piglet jumped backwards hurriedly and smelt at his violets.
2: "Do you know what A means, little Piglet?"
1: "No, Eeyore, I don't."
2: "It means learning. It means education. It means all the things that you and Pooh haven't got. That's what A means."
1: "Oh," said Piglet again. "I mean, does it?"
0: he explained quickly.
2: "I'm telling you, people come and go in this forest, and they say it's only Eeyore, so it doesn't count. They walk to and fro saying, ha, ha. But do they know anything about A? They don't. It's just three sticks to them. But to the educated, mark this, little Piglet, to the educated, not meaning Poohs and Piglets, it's a great and glorious A. Not," he added, "just something that anybody can come and breathe on."
0: Piglet stepped back nervously and looked round for help.
1: "Here's Rabbit,"
0: he said gladly.
1: "Hello, Rabbit."
0: Rabbit came up importantly, nodded to Piglet, and said, "Ah, Eeyore," in the voice of one who would be saying goodbye in about 2 minutes. "There's just one thing I wanted to ask you, Eeyore. What happens to Christopher Robin in the mornings nowadays?"
2: "What's this I'm looking at?"
0: said Eeyore, still looking at it.
1: "Three sticks,"
0: said Rabbit promptly.
2: "You see,"
0: said Eeyore to Piglet. He turned to Rabbit.
2: "I will now answer your question,"
0: he said solemnly. "Thank you," said Rabbit.
2: "What does Christopher Robin do in the mornings?" "He learns. He becomes educated. He instigorates. I think that is the word he mentioned, but I may be referring to something else. He instigorates knowledge. In my small way, I also, if I have the word right, am doing what he does. That, for instance,
0: is an A," said Rabbit, "but not a very good one. Well, I must get back and tell the others." Eeyore looked at his sticks, and then he looked at Piglet.
2: "What did Rabbit say it was?"
0: he asked.
1: "An A,"
0: said Piglet.
2: "Did you tell him?"
1: "No, Eeyore, I didn't. I expect he just knew."
2: "He knew?
3: You mean this A thing is a thing Rabbit knew?
1: Yes, Eeyore. He's clever, Rabbit is.
3: Clever? Said Eeyore scornfully, putting a foot heavily on his three sticks. Education? Said Eeyore bitterly, jumping on his six sticks. What is learning? Asked Eeyore as he kicked his 12 sticks into the air. A thing Rabbit knows? Ha!
1: I think...
0: began Piglet nervously.
3: Don't! Said Eeyore.
1: I think... violets are rather nice, said Piglet.
0: And he laid his bunch in front of Eeyore and scampered off. Next morning, the notice on Christopher Robin's door said, Gone out, back soon, C.R. Which is why all the animals in the forest, except, of course, the spotted and herbaceous Backson, now know what Christopher Robin does in the mornings.

0: Twinkle Toes. When the sun shines through the leaves of the apple tree, when the sun makes shadows of the leaves of the apple tree, then I pass on the grass from one leaf to another, from one leaf to its brother. Tiptoe, tiptoe, here I go. Jonathan Joe. Jonathan Joe has a mouth like an O, and a wheelbarrow full of surprises. If you ask for a bat or for something like that, he has got it, whatever the size is. If you're wanting a ball, it's no trouble at all. Why, the more that you ask for, the merrier. Like a hoop and a top and a watch that won't stop and some sweets and an Aberdeen terrier. Jonathan Joe has a mouth like an O, but this is what makes him so funny. If you give him a smile, only once in a while, then he never expects any money. If I were king, I often wish I were a king, and then I could do anything. If only I were king of Spain, I'd take my hat off in the rain. If only I were king of France, I wouldn't brush my hair for aunts. I think if I were king of Greece, I'd push things off the mantelpiece. If I were king of Norway, I'd ask an elephant to stay. If I were king of Babylon, I'd leave my button gloves undone. If I were king of Timbuktu, I'd think of lovely things to do. If I were king of anything, I'd tell the soldiers, I'm the king. By and by, Piglet woke up. As soon as he woke, he said to himself,
1: Oh.
0: Then he said bravely,
1: Yes.
0: And then still more bravely,
1: Quite so.
0: But he didn't feel very brave, for the word which was really jiggeting about in his brain was heffalumps. What was a heffalump like? Was it fierce? Did it come when you whistled? And how did it come? Was it fond of pigs at all? If it was fond of pigs, did it make any difference what sort of pig? Supposing it was fierce with pigs, would it make any difference if the pig had a grandfather called Trespassers William? He didn't know the answer to any of these questions, and he was going to see his first heffalump in about an hour from now. Of course, Pooh would be with him, and it was much more friendly with two. But suppose heffalumps were very fierce with pigs and bears? Wouldn't it be better to pretend that he had a headache and couldn't go up to the 6 pine trees this morning? But then suppose that it was a very fine day and there was no heffalump in the trap. Here he would be, in bed all the morning, simply wasting his time for nothing. What should he do? And then he had a clever idea. He would go up very quietly to the 6 pine trees now, peep very cautiously into the trap and see if there was a heffalump there. And if there was, he would go back to bed, and if there wasn't, he wouldn't. So off he went. At first he thought that there wouldn't be a heffalump in the trap, and then he thought that there would. And as he got nearer, he was sure that there would, because he could hear it heffalumping about it like anything.
1: Oh dear, oh dear, oh dear,
0: said Piglet to himself, and he wanted to run away. But somehow, having got so near, he felt that he must just see what a heffalump was like. So he crept to the side of the trap and looked in.
2: Corner of the street. Down by the corner of the street, where the three roads meet, and the feet of the people as they pass go tweet, tweet, tweet. Who comes tripping round the corner of the street? One pair of shoes which are nurses, one pair of slippers which are Percy's. Tweet, tweet, tweet. Wind on the hill. No one can tell me, nobody knows, where the wind comes from, where the wind goes. It's flying from somewhere as fast as it can. I couldn't keep up with it, not if I ran. But if I stopped holding the string of my kite, it would blow with the wind for a day and a night, and then when I found it, wherever it blew, I should know that the wind had been going there too. So then I could tell them where the wind goes. But where the wind comes from, nobody knows.
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0: 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I'm Sarah, wishing you sweet dreams.

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I'm Sarah, wishing you sweet dreams.

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I'm Sarah, wishing you sweet dreams.

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I'm Sarah, wishing you sweet dreams.

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I'm Sarah, wishing you sweet dreams.

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I'm Sarah, wishing you sweet dreams.

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I'm Sarah, wishing you sweet dreams.

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I'm Sarah, wishing you sweet.

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I'm Sarah, wishing you sweet dreams.

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I'm Sarah, wishing you sweet dreams.

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I'm Sarah, wishing you sweet dreams.

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Good morning. Welcome to the International Children's Arts Network. It sounds like the birds are waking up. Can you hear them?

That's a piece of music called Song of the Birds. You're listening to ICANN, the International Children's Arts Network. Coming up is a mindful moment, a time where we take a breath and think about the day ahead of us. Right now is a piece of music for a summer morning. This is for a trio of harp, flute, and viola. A harp and viola are both string instruments, and a flute is a woodwind. This piece of music is like the sun touching your face on a cloudless day. Here's Summer Morning.

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there's an entire day ahead of us. Right now, it's time for a mindful moment. On ICANN, the International Children's Arts Network. Let's get comfortable. Take a moment to feel your body. Feel the weight of your legs, your arms, your head. And now imagine that you are now weightless. You are able to float. And as you take in big breaths, you float higher and higher. As you breathe in, imagine floating above a tree. Now breathe out. Breathe in, floating higher than a building. Breathe out. Breathe in, floating among the clouds. Breathe out. And now with this last big breath, we're going to float above the world into outer space. Breathe out. While we're up here, completely weightless, above the world, let's be grateful for the day we have ahead of us. If you feel sad or mad or upset, and you just need a moment to relax, remember this moment of weightlessness. Take a big breath in until you feel better. I'm Sarah, and thanks for taking this mindful moment with me.

That was a piece of music for a soloist on piano. A soloist is a musician who performs by themselves in a piece of music. During that piece, we heard the piano being highlighted. In this next piece, we're going to hear the violin as the soloist. This is a violin sonata. A sonata is a composition for an instrument soloist. Here is a sonata in D, highlighting the violin.

That was a piece of music for violin called Sonata in D. Sonata means for an instrument solo. In this case, it will be a violin. But some musicians need friends, and this violin has a piano for a friend. This is a violin sonata.

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That was an aria for Wind Band Number 2. I'm Sarah, and you're listening to ICANN, the International Children's Arts Network. Coming up is a story from France about a goldfish. But right now, here's a piece of music for guitar. It's called Elegy for Cello and Guitar. An elegy is a poem that's very serious and usually about somebody that you care deeply about. While listening to this piece of music called Elegy for Cello and Guitar, try to make up your own serious poem.

That was a piece of music for cello and guitar called Elegy. That's a serious type of poem. Coming up, my friend Natasha has a story from France about a magical fish. Right now, here's a piece of music for the orchestra. It's called Little Sweet.

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ICANN, poetry, story time, and music for kids.

0: That was a French piece of music about a goldfish. And right now, my friend Natasha from Story Nori has a French tale about a golden fish.
1: The Golden Fish. Hello, everybody. This is Natasha, and His Royal Highness Prince Bertie the Frog has commanded me to read you the story of the Golden Fish by the Brothers Grimm. Now, as it happens, when I was visiting Bertie and his friends by the pond this morning, I heard Colin the Carp grumping around as his usual way, moaning that there are never any stories on Story Nori about fish.
2: "I call it downright unfair," he said. "We are always listening to Bertie drone on and on about frogs and princes and dragons. Quite frankly, does anyone care about stupid, ugly frogs? Even if they do all think that they used to be princes. Fish lead far more interesting and varied lives. Let's have a story about fish for once."
3: "Yes, go on, Bertie," said Tim the Tadpole,
1: who is a very silly tadpole at the best of times.
3: "Let's have a story about fish."
2: "And make it a good one," added Colin. "With plenty of excitement, magic and romance. Let the handsomest fish marry a princess."
1: Now, Bertie likes to think that he has a story for everyone and every occasion. But it took him a few moments to remember that he does, in fact, know a very good story called The Golden Fish.
4: There was once a fisherman who lived with his wife in a pigsty, close by the seaside. The fisherman used to go out all day long a-fishing. And one day, as he sat on the shore with his rod, looking at the sparkling waves and watching his line, all of a sudden his float was dragged away deep into the water, and when he reeled in his line, he pulled out a golden fish. But the fish said, "Pray let me live. I am not a real fish. I am an enchanted prince. Put me in the water again and let me go."
2: "Oh-ho," said the man, "you need not go on much more about the matter. I will have nothing to do with a fish that can talk. So swim away, sir, as soon as you please."
4: Then he put him back into the water, and the fish darted straight down to the bottom and left a long streak of blood behind him on the wave. When the fisherman went home to his wife in the pigsty, he told her how he had caught a golden fish and how it had told him it was an enchanted prince and how, on hearing it speak, he had let it go again.
5: "Did he not ask it for anything?" said the wife. "We live very wretchedly here in this nasty pigsty. Do go back and tell the fish we want a snug little cottage."
4: The fisherman did not much like the business. However, he went to the seashore, and when he came back there, the water looked all yellow and green, and he stood at the water's edge and said,
2: "O man of the sea, hearken to me. My wife Ilsebil will have her own will, and hath sent me to beg a gift of thee."
4: Then the fish came swimming to him and said,
2: "Well, what is her will? And what does your wife want?"
5: "Ah," said the fisherman, "she says that when I had caught you, I ought to have asked you for something before I let you go. She does not like living any longer in the pigsty and wants a snug little cottage."
2: "Go home, then," said the fish.
5: "She is in the cottage already."
4: So the man went home and saw his wife standing at the door of a nice trim little cottage.
5: "Come in, come in," she said. "Is not this much better than the filthy pigsty we had?"
4: And there was a parlour and a bedroom and a kitchen, and behind the cottage there was a little garden planted with all sorts of flowers and fruits, and there was a courtyard behind full of ducks and chickens.
5: "Ah," said the fisherman, "how happily we shall live now."
4: "We will try to do so, at least," said his wife. Everything went right for a week or two, and then Dame Ilsebel said, "Husband, there is not nearly enough room for us in this cottage. The courtyard and the garden are a great deal too small. I should like to have a large stone castle to live in. Go to the fish again and tell him to give us a castle."
5: "Wife," said the fisherman, "I don't like to go to him again, for perhaps he will be angry. We ought to be easy with this pretty cottage to live in."
4: "Nonsense," said the wife. "He will do it very willingly, I know. Go along and try." The fisherman went, but his heart was very heavy, and when he came to the sea, it looked blue and gloomy, though it was very calm. And he went close to the edge of the waves and said,
5: "O man of the sea, hearken to me. My wife Ilsebel will have her own will, and hath sent me to beg a gift of thee."
4: "Well, what does she want now?" said the fish.
5: "Ah," said the man, dolefully, "my wife wants to live in a stone castle."
4: "Go home, then," said the fish. "She is standing at the gate of it already." So away went the fisherman, and found his wife standing before the gate of a great castle.
5: "See," said she, "is not this grand?"
4: With that they went into the castle together, and found a great many servants there, and the rooms all richly furnished and full of golden chairs and tables. And behind the castle was a garden, and around it was a park, half a mile long, full of sheep and goats and hares and deer, and in the courtyard were stables and cowhouses.
5: "Well," said the man, "now we live cheerfully and happy in this beautiful castle for the rest of our lives."
4: "Perhaps we may," said the wife, "but let us sleep upon it before we make up our minds to say that." So they went to bed. The next morning, when Dame Ilsebel awoke, it was broad daylight, and she jogged the fisherman with her elbow and said,
5: "Get up, husband, and bestir yourself, for we must be king of all the land."
4: "Wife, wife," said the man, "why should we wish to be the king?"
5: "I will not be king."
4: "Then I will," said she.
5: "Wife," said the fisherman, "how can you be king? The fish cannot make you a king."
4: "Husband," said she, "say no more about it, but go and try. I will be king."
5: So the man went away, quite sorrowfully to think that his wife should want to be king. This time the sea looked a dark grey colour, and was overspread with curling waves and the ridges of foam, as he cried out,
6: "O man of the sea, hearketh to me. My wife Ilsebel will have her own will, and hath sent me to beg a gift of thee."
5: "Well, what would she have now?" said the fish.
7: "Alas," said the poor man, "my wife wants to be king."
5: "Go home," said the fish. "She is king already." Then the fisherman went home, and as he came close to the palace, he saw a troop of soldiers
4: and heard the sound of drums and trumpets. And when he went in, he saw his wife sitting on a throne.

is to be king. Now we shall never have anything more to wish for as long as we live. I don't know how that may be, said she. Never is a long time. I am king, it is true, but I begin to be tired of that, and I think I should like to be emperor. Alas, wife, why should you wish to be emperor? Said the fisherman. Husband, said she, go to the fish. I say, I will be emperor. Oh, wife, replied the fisherman, the fish cannot make an emperor, I am sure, and I should not like to ask him for such a thing. I am king, said Ilsebil, and you are my slave. So go at once. So the fisherman was forced to go, and he muttered as he went along, this will come to no good. It is too much to ask. The fish will be tired at last, and then we shall be sorry for what we have done. He soon came to the seashore, and the water was quite black and muddy, and a mighty whirlwind blew over the waves and rolled them about. But as he went, as near as he could, to the water's brink, and said, O man of the sea, hearken to me. My wife Ilsebil will have her own will, and hath sent me to beg a gift of thee. What would she have now? Said the fish. Ah, said the fisherman, she wants to be emperor. Go home, said the fish. She is emperor already. So he went home again, and as he came near, he saw his wife Ilsebil sitting on a very lofty throne, made of solid gold, with a great crown on her head, full 2 yards high, and on each side of her stood her guards and attendants in a row, each one smaller than the other, from the tallest giant down to a little dwarf, no bigger than my finger. And before her stood princes and dukes and earls, and the fisherman went up to her and said, Wife, are you emperor? Yes, said she, I am emperor. Ah, said the man as he gazed upon her, what a fine thing it is to be emperor. Husband, said she, why should we stop at being emperor? I will be pope next. Oh, wife, wife, said he, how can you be pope? There is but one pope at a time in Christendom. Husband, said she, I will be pope this very day. But, replied the husband, the fish cannot make you pope. What nonsense, said she, if he can make an emperor, he can make a pope. Go and try him. So the fisherman went, but when he came to the shore, the wind was raging, and the sea was tossed up and down in boiling waves, and the ships were in trouble, and rolled fearfully upon the tops of the billows. In the middle of the heavens there was a little piece of blue sky, but towards the south all was red, as if a dreadful storm was rising. At this sight the fisherman was dreadfully frightened, and he trembled so that his knees knocked together. But still he went down to the shore and said, O man of the sea, hearken to me. My wife Ilsebil will have her own will, and hath sent me to beg a gift of thee. What does she want now? Said the fish. Ah, said the fisherman, my wife wants to be pope. Go home, said the fish. She is pope already.
Then the fisherman went

0: home and found Ilsebil sitting on a throne that was 2 miles high, and she had 3 great crowns on her head, and around her stood all the pomp and power of the church, and on each side of her were 2 rows of burning lights of all sizes, the greatest as large as the highest and biggest tower in all the world, and the least no larger than a small rushlight. "Wife," said the fisherman, as he looked at all this greatness, "are you Pope?"
1: "Yes,"
0: said she,
1: "I am Pope."
0: "Well, wife," replied he, "it is a grand thing to be Pope. And now you must be easy, for you can be nothing greater."
1: "I will think about that," said the wife. Then they went to bed. But Dame Ilsebil could not sleep all night for thinking what she should be next. At last, as she was dropping asleep, morning broke, and the sun rose. "Ha!" thought she, as she woke up and looked at it through the window. "After all, I cannot prevent the sun rising." At this thought, she was very angry, and wakened her husband and said, "Husband, go to the fish and tell him I must be lord of the sun and moon." The fisherman was half asleep, but the thought frightened him so much that he started and fell out of bed. "Alas, wife," said he, "can he not be easy with being Pope?" "No," said she, "I am very uneasy as long as the sun and moon rise without my permission. Go to the fish at once."
0: Then the man went shivering with fear, and as he was going down to the shore, a dreadful storm arose, so that the trees and the very rocks shook, and all the heavens became black with stormy clouds, and the lightnings played, and the thunders rolled, and you might have seen in the sea great black waves swelling up like mountains, with crowns of white foam upon their heads. And the fisherman crept towards the sea, and cried out, as well as he could,
2: "O man of the sea, hearken to me. My wife Ilsebil will have her own will, and hath sent me to beg a gift of thee."
0: "What does she want now?" said the fish. "Ah," said he, "she wants to be lord of the sun and moon."
1: "Go home," said the fish, "to your pigsty again." And there they live to this very day. And that's the story of the golden fish. For once, Colin the Carp is happy. He's suggesting that we have another story next week called "The Brave Fish Who Slayed a Dragon and Married a Beautiful Princess." Unfortunately, Bertie says he can't quite remember that one. But don't forget, there are loads more stories on the archives at storynori.com. I'll be back with another story soon. Until then, from me, Natasha,

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0: And now it's time for Who Smarted. Psst. Hey, Smarty Pants.
1: Shh, quiet. You're in the library.
0: Oh, right. I'm in the library. And the first rule of library is be quiet.
1: Shh.
0: Sorry. Anyway, I'm surrounded by lots of fun books, including a bunch created by Dave Pilkey. Have you ever heard of Captain Underpants, Smarty Pants? Well, Dave created the character when he was in elementary school. Who knows, Smarty Pants? Maybe you too can create a cool character to be featured in their very own book series.
1: Shh.
0: Oh, I am not good at this quiet thing. Come on, let's head to the nonfiction book section. That's where you can find books on the science and history topics that we talk about on Who Smarted.
2: Who's Smarted?
0: This is actually the reason I came to the library today. I was curious about how people learn to read and why some people have a harder time than others.
3: Ooh, I can help you with that, trusty narrator.
0: Who said that? And why is nobody shushing you?
3: It's me, the diagram of the brain in a nonfiction book. And only you can hear me.
0: Oh, well, as the trusty narrator, I am used to talking to strange things. So, what can you tell us about reading, brain diagram?
3: Well, to start, it requires many parts of the brain, me, to learn how to read. For example, the visual cortex helps you identify letters, the left parietotemporal lobe helps with analyzing words, and the left occipitotemporal area is important for reading fluently, while the parietal lobe links spoken and written language to memory, so you can understand what you hear and read.
0: Wow, it sure takes a lot of brain power to recognize, comprehend, and remember what you read, Smarty Pants. But for some people, reading can be much more difficult.
3: Well, Trusty, some people have less gray matter in their left parietotemporal area than others, which may be why some people have dyslexia, like Dav Pilkey, author of Captain Underpants and Dogman book series.
0: Whoa, we were just talking about him.
1: Shh, quiet.
0: But also, I didn't know Dave Pilkey is dyslexic. But what exactly is dyslexia? How can it affect how you read and write? What do you do if you have dyslexia? And what other famous people are dyslexic? It's time for another whiff of history and science on
2: Who Smarted? Who's smarted? Who's smart? Is it you? Is it me? Is it science or history? Listen up, everyone. We've been smarting. Lots of fun on Who's Smarted?
0: Okay, Smarty Pants, while I do feel a little strange talking to a diagram of a brain in a book, I am very interested in knowing more about dyslexia. To start with, what are the common signs that someone has dyslexia or is dyslexic?
3: People with dyslexia often have a hard time identifying individual words while reading. They may also have difficulty identifying separate sounds in words or identifying sequences of sounds in sentences. They might also mix up or reverse words while reading.
0: I see. What about writing?
3: People with dyslexia often have a hard time spelling and often mix up or reverse numbers and letters. As very young children, those with dyslexia may take longer to start speaking and may have a hard time expressing their thoughts in writing. They often confuse direction and right or left-handedness and have handwriting that is difficult for others to read. For some reason, many people with dyslexia reverse lowercase b and d.
0: Wow, I didn't realize dyslexia affected so many things. So what causes dyslexia?
3: Dyslexia often runs in families. So if you have a parent or sibling who has dyslexia, you might inherit it too.
0: Smarty Pants, any idea how many Americans have dyslexia? Is it A, over 5%, B, over 10%, or C, over 20%? If you said B, over 10%, you're right. That means over 1 out of every 10 people is dyslexic, which also means dyslexia is pretty common. Chances are, you may know someone with dyslexia, or you may have it yourself. If so, you're in good company. Many famous Smarty Pants, including Albert Einstein and Thomas Edison, had dyslexia.
3: There are also famous characters from books who have dyslexia.
0: Ooh, can any Smarty Pants name one? Did anyone say Percy Jackson? Good job if you did. Well, I'm sure none of the Smarty Pants have Percy Jackson superpowers. They may share his dyslexia. Are there any strengths or benefits that come along with dyslexia?
3: Many people with dyslexia are highly creative and have talents in areas like art and storytelling.
4: Ooh.
3: Steven Spielberg, Walt Disney, Pablo Picasso, and Leonardo da Vinci.
4: It's gorgeous to be constructive, not destructive.
3: Are among the many famous and creative people with dyslexia.
5: Whoa.
0: So obviously, Smarty Pants, being dyslexic doesn't mean you can't learn or do things. It just means certain aspects of reading and or writing might be a little more challenging. Right, Brain?
3: That's right. The good news is, doctors and teachers are much better at recognizing the signs of dyslexia now than they used to be. Not long ago, many people lived their lives never knowing they were dyslexic. Now, it's easier to diagnose and accommodate for.
0: Excellent. So, if dyslexia affects how your brain reads and writes, how do people with dyslexia overcome it?
3: Well, the Orton-Gillingham approach is the most common method.
0: Smarty Pants, what do you think the Orton-Gillingham approach is? Is it A, a way to teach literacy subjects like reading and writing? B, a test? Or C, a type of pizza? Why, of course it's A, a way to teach literary subjects like reading and writing. I just said pizza because I'm hungry. So, brain diagram, what is the Orton-Gillingham approach and how does it work?
3: Well, for one thing, this learning system dates back 80 years.
0: Wow, Orton-Gillingham is the OG.
1: Shh,
0: sorry. Continue.
3: The Orton-Gillingham approach is named after Samuel T. Orton, a neuropsychiatrist and pathologist who started studying dyslexia as early as 1925, and Anna Gillingham, an educator and psychologist with a talent for working with language. Dr. Orton encouraged Anna to publish her instructional materials that provided the foundation for student instruction and teacher training in the 1930s. This became the Orton-Gillingham approach.
0: It's pretty interesting that something created back in the 1930s is still used to help kids today.
3: Well, when something proves effective, you stick with it.
0: Good point. So, how does the OG approach work?
3: The Orton-Gillingham approach usually involves a teacher or instructor working one-on-one with a dyslexic student, but it can also be used with a small group or even an entire class. But no matter how it's taught, all lessons and materials are designed around each student's individual need.
0: Oh, that makes sense, since dyslexia can affect every person differently. What might be too easy for one person might be too hard for someone else.
3: Exactly. The Orton-Gillingham approach uses what's known as multisensory teaching.
0: Smarty Pants, what do you think multisensory means? Is it A, eating pizza while you read? B, doing math at the same time as reading? Or C, using more than one of your five senses at a time? If you said C, using more than one of the five senses at a time, good job!
1: Shh!
3: Multisensory teaching engages both your sight and your hearing to help you sound out words and sentences. For example, every word is made up of symbols, what we call letters. Each letter relates to an individual sound. When you put those sounds together, you make a word. Several words form a sentence. The Orton-Gillingham approach is very helpful at getting students to understand how speech and sound work with letter combinations, how the alphabet works, building vocabulary, reinforcing tricky words until they become automatic, and building the relationship between spelling and reading. Between all that and lots of review and practice, most students are able to overcome their dyslexia.
0: That's terrific. Smarty Pants, true or false? The Orton-Gillingham approach is only used for reading and writing. If you said false, you're right. Although primarily used for reading, writing, and spelling, the Orton-Gillingham approach has also been adapted for math.
3: Yep. Multisensory learning is also good for numbers and teaching math concepts.
0: But Smarty Pants, there's more to success than just the OG approach. To learn other tools and strategies to help you succeed at learning, stick around. Now back to Who's Smarted.
1: Shh!
0: Maybe I should have taped this episode outside the library. Anywho, when it comes to overcoming dyslexia, it's helpful to have the right support and strategies in place. Smarty Pants, which of the following do you think are important for success? A, your teachers. B, your family. C, your friends. Or D, all of the above. If you said D, you're right. Many teachers have received training on strategies to help you. Your family can work with you and your teachers to find the best learning strategies for you. And studying and doing homework with friends can make it more fun and effective. Not to mention, talking to family, friends, or teachers can be so helpful if you're ever feeling frustrated.
3: Besides reading, writing, and schoolwork, staying organized can also be an area of frustration for many people with dyslexia.
0: Hey, staying organized can be hard even for people without dyslexia.
3: True, but with a few basic tips, I can have you working towards being better organized.
0: I would love that.
3: First, it helps to learn a little self-discipline. That means knowing what you need to do and devising a plan to do it. In school, try sitting near the front of the class to help you focus more on the lesson. You can use an expanding file folder to keep track of your papers and a planner to write down due dates and keep you on schedule. Always have extra paper, pencils, and pens available. If you're not great at taking notes, ask to use technology like a tablet, smartphone, or laptop to record a lesson. Also, it might help to keep a list of commonly mixed up words that you can easily refer to.
0: Smarty Pants, if you get a school assignment you know will take you a long time to do, what should you do? A. Start working on it as soon as possible. B. Wait a few days. C. Put it off and rush to finish at the last minute. D. Forget about it and just don't do it. The answer is A. Start working on it as soon as possible. Giving yourself plenty of time to complete an assignment not only helps you get it done on time, it also takes some of the pressure off. And you'll probably make less mistakes if you're not stressed out and rushing. Working at a relaxed, steady pace is good practice whether you're dyslexic or not.
3: Another thing you can do is take advantage of any resources that exist to help you. Everything from videos online to books you can order. In this library, there's a book called Aaron Slater Illustrator by Andrea Beattie.
0: Oh, that's part of the Questionnaire series. I love those books because they're all about creative problem solving.
3: Wow, you know it, Trusty. How cool. Anyway, in the book, Aaron Slater has dyslexia, which makes it very difficult for him to communicate his ideas through writing. However, he's very creative in art and storytelling, so he uses drawing or illustrations to share his thoughts. Ooh. The book's even typed in a font that's easier for people with dyslexia to read.
0: I'll check it out, along with some Captain Underpants and Dogman books, Percy Jackson, and the biographies of Albert Einstein, Thomas Edison, and Steven Spielberg.
5: Shh, quiet.
0: That wasn't me. Ah, dinosaur, run!
5: Shh.
0: A triple shout out to Smarty fans Elizabeth, Henry, and Charlotte in Swampscott, Massachusetts. We hear your number one podcast pick is Who Smarted, and that you're always asking questions and finding answers through our episodes. How awesome is that? You three are Smarty legends. This episode, Dyslexia, was written by Sarah Sweetick and voiced by Taya Garland, Kim Davis, and Jerry Kolber. Technical direction and sound design by Josh Hahn. Who Smarted is recorded and mixed at the Relic Room Studios. Our associate producer is Max Kamaski. The theme song is by Brian Suarez, with lyrics written and performed by Adam Tex Davis. Who Smarted was created and produced by Adam Tex Davis and Jerry Kolber. 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

0: Hey there, folks, and welcome back to What If World, the show where your questions and ideas inspire off-the-cuff stories. I'm Mr. Eric, your host, and today I am joined by a very special guest, the co-creator of What If World, my partner in all things, Karen O'Keefe.
1: That's me. Hello.
0: You might know her as Miss Karen. Miss Karen, part of the reason you are here today is because of a question from a listener on Spotify named Amanda, who said, "What if you interviewed Miss Karen? Thank you. I love your show. You also have a sick theme song." And then gave the rocker fingers. So thank you very much, Amanda. Of course, I agree with you. And I cannot believe we've never done a proper Miss Karen interview. So we are going to rectify that situation today. A few weeks ago, I went on Patreon and I asked our patrons to submit questions, and we got a bunch right away from Charlie and Nayara, who are always very responsive on Patreon, so thank you very much for your questions. Oh, I should also mention, this is actually our 401st episode.
1: Yeah, we're breaking off a new hundo.
0: Yes, breaking off a new hundo indeed we are. And that actually brings me to my first question. Miss Karen, what is your favorite number?
1: Ooh, maybe I shouldn't even say it because it is my birthday. 17.
0: I think 17 is fine.
1: I think it's pretty common that the day of your birth is your favorite number.
0: Yeah, it can be. You know, I was going to run this interview, but...
2: But nothing, Mr. Eric. We really need to get to the bottom of this mess.
1: I didn't do it.
0: Alabaster Zero, the self-proclaimed greatest detective in What If World. He is an okay detective. He is improving with practice, right?
2: Yeah, practice makes progress. So I need to practice grilling suspects.
0: Talking to people. You know, we want to be comfortable. We want to get the truth. Okay, and this is Fair Elise, former president of What If World, also part of Zero Fair, their detective agency. So welcome, Fair Elise and Alabaster Zero.
1: Feels like a really clear good cop, bad cop situation happening.
2: Yeah, I am the best cop. Thanks.
0: I don't really identify as a cop, so to speak, so I'll take it. Hey folks, hang tight through this quick ad break, then we'll be right back to the show. And we're back! Hello and welcome! We are here to interview Miss Karen, co-creator of What If World. We're gonna trade off questions from Charlie and Nayara.
2: Hey, Mr. Eric. We're gonna trade off questions from Charlie and Nayara.
0: Sorry, Alabaster. Yeah, do your thing.
2: Miss Karen, if you can answer this question correctly, maybe you're not guilty of the crime of...
0: Is there a crime that we're accusing anyone of?
2: I'm sure someone's committed a crime recently, and we're just gonna try to pin it on Miss Karen.
0: Oh, right.
2: Charlie asks, what's your favorite game?
1: Ooh, games do kind of stress me out. Especially team games, or games where I have to hide something and there's like a secret, or like baseball when...
2: Seems like you're talking about your least favorite games, Miss Karen. What are you hiding?
1: Oh, you know what? My favorite game is Tetris. And the reason it took me a really long time to get to that is because I haven't gotten to play Tetris in a really, really long time.
2: Tetris, which is some sort of, game where you're getting tetanus shots over and over again?
1: You have to line up the blocks, all the different shaped blocks, so that there are no holes. And then if you get one line all in a row, then it disappears and you get more space to add more blocks.
0: Yes, and it's very satisfying when a whole line disappears. Or better yet, two or three lines all at
1: once. Or four. I was always going for the four.
0: Ooh.
1: Yeah.
0: Now, Nayara asks, how much experience do you have with improv?
1: Not a lot, officially. When I lived in New York, I did take Improv 101 at UCB. I don't think I took very naturally to it. I have a bit of stage fright.
2: What are you afraid of on the stage? Are there monsters up there? Are there crimes?
1: No monsters or crimes. It's more just an empty space that needs to be filled. It's a lot of pressure.
0: Yes, I can imagine. Like, you know, if you were doing a off-the-cuff interview and you had no idea where it was going, or...
1: Or what crime you're being accused of.
2: I'm getting to it! If very least has taught me that to be a good detective, you don't want to just go around shaking people by the collar and telling them to confess. And now I understand that. So I've got another question. When did you adopt
3: me for the dog?
1: Okay. Oh, Fred.
2: Yes, me for the dog.
1: When I was, I don't even want to know what age.
0: But you don't have to say your age. As a centuries-old fairy, I just stopped saying it long ago.
1: When I was younger, I had a job selling t-shirts at the musical Hair on Broadway, which was an awesome dream job. I got to watch the show every night, but when Hair closed, it meant I lost my job and I needed to find some other work. And after a couple of weeks, I decided I wanted to get a dog to fill my time.
3: So she got the job taking care of me. What a good job. How much did you pay?
1: I rescued Fred from Sean Casey Animal Rescue in Brooklyn, still around today, and I think the fee was $300 or $400.
3: Wow, they paid you $400 to take care of me? That's so cool.
1: Very much not. But when they had found you, Fred, you had been on the streets in a New York winter in the snow, and you were very sick.
2: Yeah, I've been pretty cozy since then.
1: Yeah, I wonder if your time on the streets is what made you love sticks. You're like, this was my only sustenance.
2: Aw, Fred. Okay, just rescuing animals is just like the opposite of a crime, Miss Karen.
1: Technically, someone else rescued the animals, and then I just paid to look after them.
2: Why do people call it rescuing, you know? If someone else is doing all the hero work, you just get a nice clean dog thrown at you.
0: Okay, we've got a question from Nayara. How did you learn to make a podcast? There's more. Mr. Eric has talked about how Miss Karen taught him to edit and start What If World. But who taught you all that stuff?
1: That's a really great question, too. When I was in college, again, we're getting into some dates here that make me feel very
2: Listen,
1: uncomfortable.
2: Listen, people get old. That's not a crime. I wish it were sometimes, because then I'd have so many people to arrest.
0: But that is not, more people arrested. Just let Ms. Karen finish.
1: When I was in college, it was the very early days of podcasting. It was pre-serial, which I think is the joke of when podcasts started.
2: There was no serial? You couldn't eat serial back before What If World?
1: The podcast serial, I think it was around 2014. So this was around 2008. And I actually started a podcast with my friend where we talked about movies and TV we liked. And I learned to edit it a bit there. But the bigger question about What If World, I kind of just taught myself and discovered it. There's a free audio editing program called Audacity. There's a bit of a learning curve, but I've always tried to just figure out how to do something I wanted to do. And that's actually my favorite part of editing What If World, is finding the sound effects that will sound like what Mr. Eric is describing is happening. And one of my favorite sound effects that I use all the time is actually called Human Guts Juicy Squish. It's just a really good splat. It's never actually referring to human guts. Jeez, I'm really endemming myself against Alabaster right now. Oh, no.
2: So, you stole everyone's cereal, and now you've been playing with human guts.
1: Well, one of my favorite things about these sound effects is that I am sure that the person who created and uploaded Human Guts Juicy Squish was not playing with human guts. I'm pretty sure they got a big wet towel and slapped it on a surface somewhere. If you want to ask your parents about it, looking into the art of Foley work is so cool and so fun. The way that they make sound effects for movies.
0: And while I sometimes flit around as a fairy, I did notice that Mr. Eric and Miss Karen's eldest child was able to do a little editing on Audacity with adult supervision.
1: But I would say in general, if you can acquire one skill, it is the skill to teach yourself things, right? Just to discover and play around and fail and try something new.
2: That's how I got really good at detective work. Well, kind of okay at it.
1: By failing a lot.
2: A lot. Speaking of which, Charlie asks, what is your favorite car brand?
1: When I was a teenager, I really wanted a green VW Bug that I wanted to paint grass around the sides and
4: wanted
1: the bottom.
4: To drive around inside of an insect.
1: Yeah, absolutely. If that's a possibility. I will say I'm not the biggest fan of cars as a method of transportation in general.
0: That's why we're moving to New York.
1: That's true.
2: Nyara's out of questions, so I'm going to just sneak in one more from Charlie. Do you like olive bread?
1: Olive bread.
2: It's like normal bread, often sourdough, but then they bake in olives to it.
1: Yes. But when I was a kid, there were two foods that I really hated. Olives and pickles. Would not touch them. Now, as an adult, I like them both.
2: So, she once despised both olives and pickles.
1: You're really stretching here.
2: I'm painting a picture. It's all coming together. Olives and pickles are obviously a natural ingredient in most cereals, which is why you decided to rid the world of cereal so that no one would serve you olives and pickles anymore. I do love olive and pickle crunch.
1: What brand makes olive and pickle crunch?
3: Obviously, it's Infredible brand.
1: Yes, I should have known.
0: Just don't think about how Infredible rhymes with inedible and it'll probably be fine. Now, we do have a final question from Charlie, who asks, what is your favorite TV show?
1: Ooh, I would get my list down to, let's say, 5. Can you give me 5? I can't do 1.
2: I can give you 3.
1: Avatar The Last Airbender.
2: Great choice.
1: I actually have an Avatar The Last Airbender tattoo.
0: It's also kind of how we met, long story.
1: That's true. Frasier and Parks and Recreation.
2: All right.
1: The other two I was going to say were Gilmore Girls and Doctor Who.
2: Crime! I call crime on that!
0: That's just kind of breaking the rules.
1: It took
0: little.
1: Like 7 seconds.
0: I had some questions for you. Is there one What If World episode or moment that stands out to you as, you know, something that you are proud of your work on it or you thought turned out particularly well?
1: The episodes that I put on our Best of Yoto card tend to be my favorite. K'Thunkle's first What Is World, where he took over the show and made his own show. The way that we changed the theme song is very funny. I also, it was already mentioned, I really love anytime Infredible comes up. I think it is such a ridiculous idea, and knowing Fred as I do and his, let's say,
2: fine taste in culinary cuisine.
1: That is exactly what I was going to say.
2: Thank you.
1: Yes. It always makes me laugh. Those would be my answers.
2: Well then, I guess you have to answer the opposite question now. What is your least favorite thing about working on What If World?
1: My least favorite thing about working on What If World is the opposite of my favorite thing. Sometimes a sound effect that Mr. Eric has prompted me to find is so disgusting. I've listened to so many weird chewing sound effects. And it really, it gives me the shivers sometimes when I have to listen to them.
0: Karen, it's been really great having you. Alabaster, I'm sorry that you didn't find a crime to accuse her of. She's the opposite of a criminal. She works hard. She fails and learns and tries again. And she's a patient teacher and an awesome parent. And I obviously could not do this show without her. Just thank you very much. You're the best, Miss Karen.
1: Oh, thanks. I'm trying to think of a crime that I've committed for Alabaster.
2: I've just been sort of like noticing your shoes everywhere.
1: Oh, yeah.
2: Is that?
1: I don't think that's a crime. What about teaching my kids to love Vegemite?
3: Vegemite just tastes like old rusty stuff a little, in a good way.
1: It tastes like salt, like yeasty salt.
3: Like if you poured salt on metal and left it out in the rain and then you mixed that into a slurry.
1: How does that not sound good to you?
0: Okay, please don't lick rusted metal. I actually am also a fan of Vegemite, but that was...
1: Newly, I did it.
0: Yeah, she got me too, but that was my first impression of it. But now I love it, and I encourage you to try it. Okay, with that, we leave you. Try Vegemite. Check out the What If World Best Of if you're a Yoto owner.
1: There's also a Guilds and Goblins card and a Meditations card.
0: Yeah. We worked really hard on those.
1: And we want to do a second one next year. So if you have ideas of what episode should go on it, please let us know.
0: Oh, yeah. This is a great question to discuss with your grown-ups. And you can get back to us by getting their permission to email hello@whatifworldpodcast.com and tell us what your favorite What If World episode is, and maybe it'll end up on our next Best Of collection. I'd like to thank my co-creator and partner, Karen O'Keefe.
1: I would like to thank Frogsworth, who's been holding my mic for me all this time.
0: Frogsworth is the silent partner in What If World. I have literally recorded next to him for years. He is this frog statue that we, found at Goodwill?
1: He's a little butler, and he's got a little suit holding a tray.
0: If you have a What If question about Frogsworth or a favorite episode, just go ahead and email us. Or if you live in the U.S., you can call 205-605-WHAT. That's 9428, and leave us a voicemail. I'd also like to thank my producer, Miss Lynn, Craig Martinson, for our theme song, and all you kids at home who know that trying new things is going to be frustrating. Even for grown-ups it is. But as long as you are willing to fail and you can find fun in failure, you are going to keep learning, keep growing, and until we meet again,
1: keep wondering.
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0: Yeah.
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0: I Can is a place for kids like you and me.
1: Well, I went to see a doctor, and it's silly, I admit, but my remote control had gotten stuck within my grip.

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0: Will and Grace, Mork and Mindy, Dateline, Star Wars, People's Court, Johnny Carson, Bozo, Tiger King, King of Queens, Queens, Gambit, Game of Thrones, Planet Earth, Switch and Burn, Johnny Bravo, Gong Show. I watched everything. I think I'm just going to read a book.
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6: The Complete Works of Winnie the Pooh. The immortal stories from the books Winnie the Pooh and The House at Pooh Corner, and poems from When We Were Very Young and Now We Are Six by Alan Alexander Milne. Presented for radio, unabridged, in 18 parts. Produced by Christopher Toyne and performed by Peter Dennis. Part 14, in which Pooh invents a new game and Eeyore joins in.

0: in which Pooh invents a new game, and Eeyore joins in. By the time it came to the edge of the forest, the stream had grown up, so that it was almost a river, and being grown up, it did not run and jump and sparkle along as it used to do when it was younger, but moved more slowly, for it knew now where it was going, and it said to itself, "There is no hurry. We shall get there some day." But all the little streams higher up in the forest went this way and that, quickly, eagerly, having so much to find out before it was too late. There was a broad track, almost as broad as a road, leading from the outland to the forest, but before it could come to the forest, it had to cross this river. So where it crossed, there was a wooden bridge, almost as broad as a road, with wooden rails on each side of it. Christopher Robin could just get his chin onto the top rail, if he wanted to. But it was more fun to stand on the bottom rail, so that he could lean right over and watch the river slipping slowly away beneath him. Pooh could get his chin onto the bottom rail, if he wanted to. But it was more fun to lie down and get his head under it, and watch the river slipping slowly away beneath him. And this was the only way in which Piglet and Roo could watch the river at all, because they were too small to reach the bottom rail. So they would lie down and watch it, and it slipped away very slowly, being in no hurry to get there. One day, when Pooh was walking towards this bridge, he was trying to make up a piece of poetry about fir cones, because there they were, lying about on each side of him, and he felt singy. So he picked a fir cone up and looked at it and said to himself, "This is a very good fir cone, and something ought to rhyme to it." But he couldn't think of anything. And then this came into his head suddenly. "Here is a mystery about a little fir tree. Owl says it's his tree, and Kanga says it's her tree." "Which doesn't make sense," said Pooh, "because Kanga doesn't live in a tree." He had just come to the bridge, and not looking where he was going, he tripped over something, and the fir cone jerked out of his paw into the river.
1: "Bother,"
0: said Pooh, as it floated slowly under the bridge, and he went back to get another fir cone which had a rhyme to it. But then he thought that he would just look at the river instead, because it was a peaceful sort of day. So he lay down and looked at it, and it slipped slowly away beneath him. And suddenly, there was his fir cone slipping away too.
1: "That's funny,"
0: said Pooh.
1: "I dropped it on the other side,"
0: said Pooh,
1: "and it came out on this side. I wonder if it would do it again."
0: And he went back for some more fir cones. It did. It kept on doing it. Then he dropped two in at once and leant over the bridge to see which of them would come out first. And one of them did. But as they were both the same size, he didn't know if it was the one which he wanted to win or the other one. So the next time he dropped one big one and one little one, and the big one came out first, which was what he had said it would do, and the little one came out last, which was what he had said it would do. So he had won twice. And when he went home for tea, he had won 36 and lost 28, which meant that well, you'd take 28 from 36, and that's what he was, instead of the other way round. And that was the beginning of the game called Pooh Sticks, which Pooh invented, and which he and his friends used to play on the edge of the forest. But they played with sticks instead of fir cones because they were easier to mark. Now, one day, Pooh and Piglet and Rabbit and Roo were all playing Pooh Sticks together. They had dropped their sticks in when Rabbit said, "Go!" And then they had hurried across to the other side of the bridge, and now they were all leaning over the edge, waiting to see whose stick would come out first. But it was a long time coming, because the river was very lazy that day, and hardly seemed to mind if it didn't ever get there at all.
2: "I can see mine,"
0: cried Roo.
2: "No, I can't. It's something else. Can you see yours, Piglet? I thought I could see mine, but I couldn't. There it is. No, it isn't. Can you see yours, Pooh?"
1: "No,"
0: said Pooh.
2: "I expect my stick stuck,"
0: said Roo.
2: "Rabbit, my stick stuck. Is your stick stuck, Piglet?"
3: "They always take longer than you think," said Rabbit.
2: "How long do you think they'll take?"
0: asked Roo.
1: "I can see yours, Piglet,"
3: said Pooh suddenly.
4: Mine's a sort of greyish one,
3: said Piglet, not daring to lean too far over in case he fell in.
1: Yes, that's what I can see. It's coming over onto my side.
3: Rabbit leant over further than ever, looking for his, and Roo wriggled up and down, calling out, Come on, Stick! Stick, Stick, Stick! And Piglet got very excited because his was the only one which had been seen, and that meant that he was winning.
1: It's coming,
3: said Pooh.
4: Are you sure it's mine?
3: Squeaked Piglet excitedly.
1: Yes, because it's grey, a big grey one. Here it comes, a very big grey. Oh, no, it isn't. It's Eeyore.
0: And out floated Eeyore.
2: Eeyore!
0: Cried everybody, looking very calm, very dignified, with his legs in the air, came Eeyore from beneath the bridge.
2: It's Eeyore!
0: Cried Roo, terribly excited.
1: Is that so?
0: Said Eeyore, getting caught up by a little eddy and turning slowly round three times.
1: I wondered.
2: I didn't know you were playing,
0: said Roo.
1: I'm not,
0: said Eeyore.
3: Eeyore, what are you doing there? Said Rabbit.
1: I'll give you three guesses, Rabbit. Digging holes in the ground? Wrong. Leaping from branch to branch of a young oak tree? Wrong. Waiting for somebody to help me out of the river? Right. Give Rabbit time, and he'll always get the answer.
5: But Eeyore, said Pooh in distress, what can we, I mean, how shall we, do you think if we...
1: Yes, said Eeyore, one of those would be just the thing. Thank you, Pooh.
2: He's going round and round,
0: said Roo, much impressed.
1: And why not?
0: Said Eeyore coldly.
2: I can swim too,
0: said Roo proudly.
1: Not round and round, said Eeyore. It's much more difficult. I didn't want to come swimming at all today,
0: he went on, revolving slowly.
1: But if, when in, I decide to practice a slight circular movement from right to left, or perhaps I should say,
0: he added as he got into another eddy,
1: from left to right, just as it happens to occur to me, it is nobody's business but my own.
0: There was a moment's silence while everybody thought.
5: I've got a sort of idea,
0: said Pooh at last.
5: But I don't suppose it's a very good one.
1: I don't suppose it is either,
0: said Eeyore.
3: Go on, Pooh, said Rabbit. Let's have it.
5: Well, if we all threw stones and things into the river on one side of Eeyore, the stones would make waves, and the waves would wash him to the other side.
3: That's a very good idea,
0: said Rabbit. And Pooh looked happy again.
1: Very, said Eeyore. When I want to be washed, Pooh, I'll let you know.
4: Supposing we hit him by mistake,
0: said Piglet anxiously.
1: Or supposing you missed him by mistake,
0: said Eeyore.
1: Think of all the possibilities, Piglet, before you settle down to enjoy yourselves.
0: But Pooh had got the biggest stone he could carry and was leaning over the bridge, holding it in his paws.
5: I'm not throwing it, I'm dropping it, Eeyore,
0: he explained.
5: And then I can't miss. I mean, I can't hit you. Could you stop turning round for a moment? Because it muddles me rather.
1: No, said Eeyore. I like turning round.
0: Rabbit began to feel that it was time he took command.
3: Now, Pooh, he said, when I say now, you can drop it. Eeyore, when I say now, Pooh will drop his stone.
1: Thank you very much, Rabbit, but I expect I shall know.
3: Are you ready, Pooh? Piglet, give Pooh a little more room. Get back a bit there, Roo. Are you ready?
1: No,
0: said Eeyore.
3: Now, said Rabbit.
0: Pooh dropped his stone. There was a loud splash, and Eeyore disappeared. It was an anxious moment for the watchers on the bridge. They looked and looked, and even the sight of Piglet's stick coming out a little in front of Rabbit's didn't cheer them up as much as you would have expected. And then, just as Pooh was beginning to think that he must have chosen the wrong stone, or the wrong river, or the wrong day for his idea, something grey showed for a moment by the riverbank, and it got slowly bigger and bigger, and at last it was Eeyore coming out. With a shout, they rushed off the bridge and pushed and pulled at him, and soon he was standing among them again on dry land.
4: Oh, Eeyore, you are wet,
0: said Piglet, feeling him.
6: Eeyore shook himself and asked somebody to explain to Piglet what happened when you had been inside a river for quite a long time.
3: Well done, Pooh, said Rabbit kindly. That was a good idea of yours.
1: What was?
0: Asked Eeyore.
3: Hooshing you to the bank like that.
1: Hooshing me?
0: Said Eeyore in surprise.
1: Hooshing me? You didn't think I was hooshed, did you? I dived. Pooh dropped a large stone on me, and so as not to be struck heavily on the chest, I dived and swam to the bank.
4: You didn't really?
0: Whispered Piglet to Pooh, so as to comfort him.
1: I didn't think I did,
0: said Pooh anxiously.
4: It's just Eeyore, said Piglet. I thought your idea was a very good idea.
0: Pooh began to feel a little more comfortable, because when you are a bear of very little brain, and you think of things, you find sometimes that a thing which seemed very thingish inside you is quite different when it gets out into the open and has other people looking at it. And anyhow, Eeyore was in the river, and now he wasn't, so he hadn't done any harm.
3: How did you fall in, Eeyore?
0: Asked Rabbit as he dried him with Piglet's handkerchief.
1: I didn't,
0: said Eeyore.
3: But how?
1: I was bounced, said Eeyore.
3: Ooh,
0: said Roo excitedly.
3: Did somebody push you?
1: Somebody bounced me. I was just thinking by the side of the river. Thinking, if any of you know what that means, when I received a loud bounce.
0: Eeyore, said everybody.
3: Are you sure you didn't slip?
0: Asked Rabbit wisely.
1: Of course I slipped. If you're standing on the slippery bank of a river and somebody bounces you loudly from behind, you slip. What did you think I did?
3: But who did it?
0: Asked Roo. Eeyore didn't answer.
4: I expect it was Tigger,
0: said Piglet nervously.
5: But Eeyore, said Pooh, was it a joke or an accident?
1: I mean, I didn't stop to ask Pooh. Even at the very bottom of the river, I didn't stop to say to myself, is this a hearty joke, or is it the merest accident? I just floated to the surface and said to myself, it's wet, if you know what I mean.
3: And where was Tigger? Asked Rabbit.
0: Before Eeyore could answer, there was a loud noise behind them, and through the hedge came Tigger himself.
7: Hello, everybody!
0: Said Tigger cheerfully.
3: Hello, Tigger!
0: Said Roo. Rabbit became very important suddenly. Tigger, he said solemnly, what happened just now?
7: Just when?
0: Said Tigger a little uncomfortably.
3: When you bounced Eeyore into the river.
7: I didn't bounce him.
1: You bounced me,
0: said Eeyore gruffly.
7: I didn't really. I had a cough. I happened to be behind Eeyore, and I said,
3: Why?
0: Said Rabbit, helping Piglet up and dusting him. It's all right, Piglet.
4: It took me by surprise,
0: said Piglet nervously.
1: That's what I call bouncing, said Eeyore. Taking people by surprise. Very unpleasant habit.
8: I don't mind Tigger being in the forest, he went on, because it's a large forest and there's plenty of room to bounce in it. But I don't see why he should come into my little corner of it and bounce there. It isn't as if there was anything very wonderful about my little corner. Of course, for people who like cold, wet, ugly bits, it is something rather special. But otherwise, it's just a corner. And if anybody feels bouncy...
7: I didn't bounce, I coughed, said Tigger crossly.
8: Bouncy or coughy, it's all the same at the bottom of the river.
3: Well, said Rabbit, all I can say is, well, here's Christopher Robin, so he can say it.
0: Christopher Robin came down from the forest to the bridge, feeling all sunny and careless, and just as if twice 19 didn't matter a bit, as it didn't on such a happy afternoon. And he thought that if he stood on the bottom rail of the bridge and leant over and watched the river slipping slowly away beneath him, then he would suddenly know everything that there was to be known, and he would be able to tell Pooh, who wasn't quite sure about some of it. But when he got to the bridge and saw all the animals there, then he knew that it wasn't that kind of an afternoon, but the other kind, when you wanted to do something.
7: It's like this, Christopher Robin, began Rabbit. Tigger, no, I didn't, said Tigger.
8: Well, anyhow, there I was, said Eeyore.
5: But I don't think he meant to, said Pooh.
4: He just is bouncy, said Piglet, and he can't help it.
2: Try bouncy me, Tigger, said Roo eagerly. Eeyore, Tigger's going to try me. Piglet, do you think...
3: Yes, yes, said Rabbit. We don't all want to speak at once. The point is, what does Christopher Robin think about it?
7: All I did was I coughed, said Tigger.
8: He bounced, said Eeyore.
7: Well, I sort of, boffed,
0: said Tigger.
3: Hush, said Rabbit, holding up his paw. What does Christopher Robin think about it all? That's the point.
0: Well, said Christopher Robin, not quite sure what it was all about. I think...
9: Yes,
0: said everybody. I think we all ought to play Pooh Sticks. So they did. And Eeyore, who had never played it before, won more times than anybody else. And Roo fell in twice. The first time by accident, and the second time on purpose, because he suddenly saw Kanga coming from the forest and he knew he'd have to go to bed anyhow. So then Rabbit said he'd go with them. And Tigger and Eeyore went off together, because Eeyore wanted to tell Tigger how to win at Pooh Sticks, which you do by letting your stick drop in a twitchy sort of way, if you understand what I mean, Tigger. And Christopher Robin and Pooh and Piglet were left on the bridge by themselves. For a long time they looked at the river beneath them, saying nothing. And the river said nothing too, for it felt very quiet and peaceful on this summer afternoon.
4: Tigger is all right, really,
0: said Piglet lazily. Of course he is, said Christopher Robin.
5: Everybody is, really,
0: said Pooh.
5: That's what I think,
0: said Pooh.
5: But I don't suppose I'm right,
0: he said. Of course you are, said Christopher Robin.

0: Knight in armor. Whenever I'm a shining knight, I buckle on my armor tight. And then I look about for things like rushings out and rescuings and savings from the dragon's lair and fighting all the dragons there. And sometimes when our fights begin, I think I'll let the dragons win. And then I think perhaps I won't, because they're dragons, and I don't. The Charcoal Burner. The charcoal burner has tales to tell. He lives in the forest, alone in the forest. He sits in the forest, alone in the forest. And the sun comes slanting between the trees, and rabbits come up and they give him good morning. And rabbits come up and say, "Beautiful morning." And the moon swings clear of the tall black trees, and owls fly over and wish him good night, quietly over to wish him good night. And he sits and thinks of the things they know, he and the forest alone together. The springs that come and the summers that go, autumn dew on bracken and heather, the drip of the forest beneath the snow. All the things they have seen, all the things they have heard, an April sky swept clean and the song of a bird. Oh, the charcoal burner has tales to tell, and he lives in the forest and knows us well. Cherry stones. Tinker, tailor, soldier, sailor, rich man, poor man, ploughboy, thief. And what about a cowboy, policeman, jailer, engine driver, or pirate chief? What about a postman or a keeper at the zoo? What about the circus man who lets the people through? And the man who takes the pennies for the roundabouts and swings? Or the man who plays the organ and the other man who sings? What about a conjurer with rabbits in his pockets? What about a rocket man who's always making rockets? Oh, there's such a lot of things to do and such a lot to be, that there's always lots of cherries on my little cherry tree. So he trotted on rather sadly now, and down he came at the side of the stream where Eeyore was and called out to him.
1: "Good morning, Eeyore,"
0: shouted Piglet. "Good morning, little Piglet," said Eeyore. "If it is a good morning," he said. "Which I doubt," said he. "Not that it matters," he said.
1: "Many happy returns of the day,"
0: said Piglet, having now got closer. Eeyore stopped looking at himself in the stream and turned to stare at Piglet.
2: "Just say that again," he said.
1: "Many hap..."
2: "Wait a moment."
0: Balancing on three legs, he began to bring his fourth leg very cautiously up to his ear.
2: "I did this yesterday,"
0: he explained, as he fell down for the third time.
2: "It's quite easy. It's so as I can hear better. There, that's done it. Now then, what were you saying?"
0: He pushed his ear forward with his hoof.
1: "Many happy returns of the day,"
0: said Piglet again.
2: "Meaning me?"
1: "Of course, Eeyore."
2: "My birthday?"
1: "Yes."
2: "Me having a real birthday?"
1: "Yes, Eeyore." "And I brought you a present."
0: Eeyore took down his right hoof from his right ear, turned round, and with great difficulty put up his left hoof.
2: "I must have that in the other ear," he said. "Now then."
1: "A present,"
0: said Piglet very loudly.
2: "Meaning me again?"
1: "Yes."
2: "My birthday still?"
1: "Of course, Eeyore."
2: "Me going on having a real birthday?"
1: "Yes, Eeyore." "And I brought you a balloon."
2: "Balloon?" said Eeyore. "You did say balloon. One of those big coloured things you blow up. Gaiety, song and dance. Here we are and there we are."
1: "Yes, but I'm afraid. I'm very sorry, Eeyore. But when I was running along to bring it to you, I fell down."
2: "Dear, dear, how unlucky. You ran too fast, I expect. You didn't hurt yourself, little Piglet?"
1: "No, but I... Oh, Eeyore, I burst the balloon."
0: Lines and squares. Whenever I walk in a London street, I'm ever so careful to watch my feet. And I keep in the squares and the masses of bears who wait at the corners all ready to eat. The sillies who tread on the lines of the street go back to their lairs, and I say to them, "Bears, just look how I'm walking in all the squares." And the little bears growl to each other, "He's mine as soon as he's silly and steps on a line." And some of the bigger bears try to pretend that they came round the corner to look for a friend. And they try to pretend that nobody cares whether you walk on the lines or squares. But only the sillies believe their talk. It's ever so important how you walk. And it's ever so jolly to call out, "Bears, just watch me walking in all the squares." The Island. If I had a ship, I'd sail my ship. I'd sail my ship through eastern seas, down to a beach where the slow waves thunder, the green curls over and the white falls under. Boom, boom, boom, on the sun-bright sand. Then I'd leave my ship and I'd land, and climb the steep white sand, and climb to the trees, the six dark trees, the coconut trees on the cliff's green crown. Hands and knees to the coconut trees, face to the cliff as the stones patter down. Up, up, staggering, stumbling, round the corner where the rock is crumbling, round this shoulder, over this boulder, up to the top where the six trees stand. And there would I rest and lie, my chin in my hands, and gaze at the dazzle of sand below, and the green waves curling slow, and the grey-blue distant haze where the sea goes up to the sky. And I'd say to myself as I looked so lazily down at the sea, "There's nobody else in the world, and the world was made for me."
3: 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Piano played by Gloria Chang, and clarinet by Charles Boito. 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
5: 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That was In Which Pooh Invents a New Game and Eeyore Joins In. 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

0: Let's hear a story.
1: Hello, this is Natasha, and I'm here with a fairy tale from Germany that is both beautiful and also rather spooky. It's about a water nymph who becomes human. The story has quite a lot in common with The Little Mermaid. Bertie says that one of the reasons he likes this tale is that each of the leading characters has a little story of his or her own. So listen out for those. There are many beings that we humans seldom see. For instance, there are salamanders who dance in the flames of the fire. Goblins hide away in the woods. Deep in the caves of the earth live the gnomes. And beneath the waves of the waters, sprites and nymphs swim among the fishes and the weeds. Many hundred years ago, a fisherman lived between two supernatural worlds. His little cottage sat between a wood that was thick, tangled and haunted, and a lake that was home to the water nymphs. By and large, the humans and the magical beings pretended not to notice each other. Visitors to that part of the world were rare, and so when one evening when the fisherman saw the silhouette of a knight on horseback, he called out to his wife to get ready to receive a guest. She prepared a tray with little glasses of spirit and a bowl of berries from the wood. The fisherman called out, "Greetings, Sir Knight. Pay us the honour of a visit to our humble cottage." The knight was glad to find a roof where he might find food and shelter, and he rode toward the fisherman's home. By the time he reached it, the sky was already growing quite dark. The fisherman invited him to come inside. The knight sat in an armchair and put his leg up on a stool, for he had strained it. They could see that he was quite young and good-looking, if somewhat tired from his journey. He told them that his name was Sir Huldbrand, and that he had a castle that stood on the banks of the river Danube. While they were speaking, they heard a strange watery sound splashing against the window pane. The old man knotted his brow and looked troubled. "Is it raining?" asked Huldbrand. "No," said the old man, as he got up and went to the door. He opened it and called out, "Undine, will you never stop playing these foolish tricks? We have a visitor." A few moments later, a girl's voice said something like, "Don't be so serious, father." And Huldbrand turned his head and saw a young woman of about 18 years old stepping into the cottage. He had not expected to find anyone like her here. She was fair and beautiful. "And who's that?" she said with a shrug and a little point at the knight. Her manner was quite insolent, but not without charm. "Show more respect for our guest," chided the fisherman's wife, who was presumably also the girl's mother. "Does he talk?" asked Undine, ignoring her parents' discomfort. "Forgive me," said the knight. "I hurt my leg when I fell from my horse in the forest, and I am a little slow." He clambered to his feet and gave a little bow to the girl. She smiled ironically and said, "A proper knight, I see. And does he have a castle?" "Undine, don't be so rude," said her father. Suddenly her eyes flashed with temper. "Well, be like that then," she said. And turning promptly around, she headed back through the door into the night. They could hear her running down the path. "Fiery," said the knight, almost approvingly. It was hard to tell if he was more astonished or amused by her strange behaviour. "She has always been like that ever since the day we found her," said the mother.
2: "Found her?" asked Huldbrand. "So she is not your daughter?"
3: "Not ours," said the fisherman. "It is a strange story. About 15 years ago, I was returning from the market and making my way through the woods. As I was nearing home, I saw my wife turning towards me. I knew something was up because she never ventures into the woods normally. "She's gone, she's gone," she was crying. I knew right away that she could only mean our darling child, our little daughter. In fact, that very day she had turned 3 years old, and I had a present for her in my sack. She had wandered out of the cottage, and all that was left of her was a blue cap floating on the wash of the lake. She must have drowned. Perhaps a nymph pulled her under and took her for a sister in the watery kingdom. We slept little that night, but in the morning we found, in the cot where our daughter normally slept, a little girl. But she was not ours. She was fair, where our daughter was dark. She was the Undine whom we have just seen, albeit briefly. Her hair and her clothes were wet. We assumed she'd fallen in the lake. Of course, we accepted the child as a gift from God, although she has always been naughty, willful, and strong-headed. We have always loved her, like the daughter we lost. The knight was clearly fascinated by the tale. "Indeed, what a strange story," he said. "I hope she shall return, because I would like to see more of this mysterious and beautiful creature." Just then the wind howled through the trees, and rain began to beat down on the roof of the cottage. "A storm!" exclaimed the knight. "We cannot let her stay out in such terrible weather." And pulling his cloak over his head, he too went through the door of the cottage and disappeared into the darkness. The knight hobbled on his strained leg as fast as he could manage. He followed the path towards the haunted wood, as something told him that she had headed that way. But he soon found that a stream was now gushing across the path. He was about to step into the torrent when a voice called out, "Do not step into the stream. It is full of mischief." He looked up the hill. He could just make out that Undine was sitting on a little island in the midst of the stream. She was sheltered from the storm by the branches of a giant oak tree. The knight scrambled up the hill and held out his hand to help her jump across onto the bank. "We must return home. Your gentle and kind step-parents are worried about you," he said, spreading his cloak above their heads to protect them from the rain. "I will do as you say," she replied, "if you promise to tell me the story of your journey through the haunted wood." "I shall indeed," said the knight. "It's a strange story, though perhaps not by your standards. Now hurry." And they rushed as fast as they could back to the cottage. Later, as they dried out before the fire, the knight told Undine and her parents the strange story of how he came through the woods. A week ago, in the city on the other side of the woods, there was a holiday and a tournament. I took part in the jousting. Among the onlookers, I saw the face that I liked. She was a maiden, dark and beautiful. I rode up and asked her for a favour. She told me, "This sport is for boys. If you wish to win my favour, you must ride through the woods to the lake on the other side and report back to me with the news of whatever or whoever you meet." I knew, of course, that the woods were supposed to be haunted, but I do not fear spectres or magical creatures. I set out on my quest, and indeed I found a nest of goblins living in the trunk of a great tree. They were far more afraid of me than I was of their ugly green faces and pointed ears. I rode on, but then towards night I felt a strange chill on my back. I looked around and saw a strange white figure running towards me. My horse took fright and reared. I tried to rein him in, but I fell from my saddle. That was how I hurt my leg. The strange figure had vanished. I felt unwell, quite chilled to the bones, but I managed to gather my horse and ride on.
2: Eventually, I came out to the other side and saw the calm blue waters of the lake. That was when I knew I was near the end of my quest. I heard your kind voice offering me hospitality. And here I am. Do you find my story peculiar?
1: No, said the girl.
2: The white man was Kuborn. He is a demon of the lake and the forest. And he was up to his usual tricks. I am glad that you were not hurt more badly when you fell from your horse. But now the time for stories was over, and they all found places to sleep in the corners of the cottage. In the morning the storm was still raging, and the stream had grown more fierce. It was not safe to cross, and they were cut off from the way back to the city. For the next few days the weather did not improve, and Huldbrand and Yundin spent much time together. She was less willful now, and did no more than tease her knight gently. Her step-parents could see that he was very taken with her. When eventually the weather was good enough to go out, they ventured for a walk into the edge of the woods. When they returned, the knight asked the fisherman permission to marry his stepdaughter, which, of course, he granted. That evening, another strange thing happened. There was a knock at the door. The fisherman opened and saw that standing before him was a priest. His robes were wet. He explained that he had stumbled into the stream while crossing it. "Father, come in and sit before the fire," said the fisherman kindly. "And we have work for you to do this very evening," declared Yundin, "for you can repay my stepfather's hospitality by marrying me to my beloved knight." Yundin insisted, as always, on having her own way. She had a further surprise, for she revealed that in her little box of possessions, she somehow had two gold rings that were ideal for the ceremony. That evening, when the priest was sufficiently dried out, they kneeled before him, exchanged their vows, and were married. And that might sound like a classic fairy tale ending, but the story has some way to go yet. About a week later, Sir Huldbrand set out for his castle, taking his new wife and her step-parents with him. The priest accompanied them too, for the evil things of the forest respected him and would do the little party no harm so long as the priest was with them. Occasionally, they caught glimpses of the strange man in white who seemed to be flittering from tree to tree. But Undine said in a low voice to her husband, "Do not be afraid. This is Lord Kuborn, and he is my uncle. He is pleased that I am married to you, for this was his plan all along." "There are so many strange things about you," said the knight, "that I cannot possibly hope to understand them all." They walked through the forest without any untoward incidents, and on the other side he hired a carriage to take his family to the castle in comfort. The knight installed his beautiful young wife and her family in his castle. For a while their happiness was perfect, but before long strange things started to happen. In the long dark passages of the old castle, spectres began to appear. The servants were terrified, and even Sir Huldbrand found that strange, eerie sounds disturbed his sleep. One morning, Yundin ordered some men to take a large stone and cover the fountain in the courtyard. Huldbrand had loved the fountain since boyhood. Its water danced and played in the sunlight. He asked his wife why she had ordered it to be stopped up, and she replied, "It will prevent my uncle, Lord Kuborn, from disturbing us." And from that moment on, haunting of the castle ceased. A few weeks later, the knight received a small gift. It was a green lady's glove.

He do. A knight must keep his troth. He sent word inviting her and her parents to the castle. As it so happened, they arrived on the day of Yundine's 19th birthday. Sir Holbrand received them with Yundine at his side and said, "My lady, you sent me on a quest to the lake beyond the woods and asked me to show you what I found there, and here she is, my wife." He was not so naive as to think that Bertilda would be pleased with this news, but she smiled graciously. Her father said, "Although I call myself the father of Bertilda and think of her as my own daughter, in fact, many years ago I found her banned in those very same woods. She was wet and cold and could not say where she lived. I took her home and feared that she might die of fever, but as you see, things turned out well. Although we cannot know her true birthday, we have always celebrated it on this very day, which is the anniversary of my finding her." That evening, they held a double celebration, with feasting and music and dancing, but Sir Huldbrand noticed that the wife of the fisherman was staring at Bertilda. One time when the orchestra stopped playing, she flung her arms around Bertilda and said out loud so that all could hear, "My child!" Bertilda pushed her away and said, "She's lying! It's not true!" But the woman insisted, "I feel it! She is my child!" "How dare you say such lies!" called back Bertilda. "You accuse me of being the daughter of a wretched fisherman! You are a demoness!" "She has grown wicked," said the fisherman's wife, "but still I know she's mine." "And I feel it too," said her husband. By now the argument was quite heated. The whole court was watching the quarrel unfold, but Yundine stepped forward to embrace Bertilda. "It's true. You are my sister," she said. "Not by birth, but because we shared the same parents who cared for us." Later that night, Sir Huldbrand sat alone with his wife. He said, "Now it is time for you to tell me your story." She explained that her uncle, Lord Coolborn, had taken the little girl, Bertilda, away from her true parents, the fisherman and his wife. In her place, she had given them his niece, Yundine. She had been born as a water nymph. Water ran in her veins, and she could change shape at will. It was her nature to be mischievous and play tricks. And yet it had always been her dream to know what it felt like to have a human heart. Now that he had married her, her dream had become true. She had flesh and blood and feelings. So long as his love remained true, she would remain a mortal and live by his side. But even in the morning, the stubborn Bertilda would not accept the kindly fisherman and his wife as her true parents. They were so broken-hearted that they left the castle and returned to their cottage. Her own foster parents were angry with her, and she quarrelled with them too. And yet she remained friends with Yundine and lingered on in the castle. Sir Huldbrand, Yundine and Bertilda would often go around together, walk arm in arm, and the trio were almost inseparable. And then, one day, as they walked along the banks of the river Danube, Bertilda said, "Oh, how I wish that one day I could see Vienna." "Yes, wouldn't that be just splendid," agreed Yundine. How could the noble Sir Huldbrand refuse the entreaties of two such beautiful ladies? He ordered for arrangements to be made, and a boat was prepared so that they could sail along the Danube to Vienna. At first, the pleasure cruise went smoothly, but then Yundine's uncle, Lord Coolborn, could not help but get up to his old tricks. He sent large waves to rock the boat from side to side, and made everyone on board feel sick. At night,
He howled like the wind.

0: Even Sir Huldbrand was feeling quite terrible. Matilda, who was practically green with motion sickness, complained to him, "If you had married me, a true woman, you would not have all these problems. Even if my parents truly are that wretched old couple, at least I do not have demons for relatives." Huldbrand, who was not at all himself, staggered up onto the deck, where he found Undine staring at the choppy waves. Her face was white, and her blonde hair was blowing in the wind. He chided her and asked, "Can't you do anything to stop your uncle?" Undine said simply, "I can but try." She went to stand in the prow of the boat and called out, "My own uncle, Lord Coolburn, can you not accept that I am human now? You must leave me and my husband in peace." Her voice had a magical, ethereal quality. And when he heard his niece, Lord Coolburn rose his ghostly white head out of the waters before the ship. The sailors screamed as he picked up the prow and sent them all slipping and sliding across the deck to the back of the boat. And at that moment, as he too was scrabbling to get hold of a rope or a mast, Huldbrand called out, "Oh, why did I not marry Matilda when I had the chance?" These words went straight to Yundine's heart and shattered it. Her face was almost transparent. Her body took on a semi-liquid form, half woman, half water, and she slipped over the side of the boat and into the swirling river Danube. Huldbrand clasped the rail and called after her, "Undine, forgive me. I did not mean what I said." But it was too late. She was gone. The river was calm once again. Huldbrand and Matilda returned to the castle, and some time later, they were married. One morning, Matilda ordered the great stone to be removed from the fountain. Once again, the waters played as cheerily as in Huldbrand's boyhood. But that night, a watery apparition slid out of the well and ran up the stairs of the castle. It flowed under the door of the room where Huldbrand slept beside his wife. The drops of water formed themselves in the shape of a beautiful young woman. She placed her lips on the cheek of the knight as he slept, and she kissed him. In that moment, he was dead. And that was the story of Undine. Bertie wrote this adaptation for Story Nori following the novella by Frédéric de la Motte Fouquet, which was written in 1811. It seems that the story was a big influence on Hans Christian Andersen when he wrote the very beautiful Little Mermaid, which you can hear in three parts on Story Nori. I do hope that you enjoyed this watery tale and did not find it too sad. For now, from me, Natasha.
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What is ballet? When you see a dancer float across the stage with her arms making lovely lines in the air, you hear a beautiful string tune performed by a large orchestra. That up there is Sleeping Beauty. She's a princess who was put under a deep magical spell by the Wicked Witch. Another time, she's Princess Odette from Swan Lake. Sometimes she's celebrating the joy of Christmas during the Nutcracker. She's the Sugar Plum Fairy. Right now, this is Cinderella, and she's getting ready for the ball.

0: Cinderella. Once, there lived a sweet-tempered girl whose name was Cinderella. Unfortunately, her mother died young and her father married again. His second wife had a sharp temper and her two daughters were just like her. In a word, horrid. The horrid sisters loved to boss Cinderella. The first said,
1: Cinders, it's your job to clean the fireplace. That's why you're called Cinders. Get it?
0: And before she had finished sweeping the grate, the second sister said,
2: Cinders, don't dawdle. Light up the fire and make me a hot bath with sweet-smelling candles.
0: And as she was heating the bath, the horrid mother said,
3: Cinders, why haven't you been to the market yet?
0: All day long, Cinderella swept and scrubbed and fetched and carried. In winter, the young ladies were invited to the royal ball. For a whole month, they tried on taffeta ball gowns, frilly petticoats, and strappy shoes. It was Cinderella, of course, who helped them in and out of their rich costumes and who pressed and folded everything. Her own clothes were practically rags. The big night came and poor Cinderella was left at home, sitting alone by the fireplace. A mouse came up to her and said,
4: Dear, dear, don't fret. A good fairy is outside and she says that you shall go to the ball.
0: Cinderella ran out to the courtyard where the good fairy told the young girl, Be sure to leave the ball before the clock strikes midnight, or you will be more embarrassed than you have ever been in your life. A golden coach took her to the palace, and on the way she changed into a beautiful gown. When she entered the ballroom, all eyes were upon her, including those of her sisters who did not recognize her. The prince asked the new arrival to dance, not once, but again and again. Before the evening was out, he had fallen in love with the mysterious young beauty. He was about to ask for her hand in marriage when the clock began to strike 12.
5: Oh, you must excuse me, exclaimed Cinderella, and she ran for the door.
0: As she dashed down the steps, one of her dancing slippers fell from her foot, and she had to hop to the coach. In the morning, the prince found the lost slipper and ordered his servants to take it up and down the land until they discovered the foot that exactly fitted it. When the prince's servants came to the house where Cinderella lived, her horrid sisters were eager to try on the slipper.
1: It fits me perfectly, said the first,
0: but she could not shove her heel inside.
2: You can call me Your Royal Highness because my foot fits better, said the second.
0: But it was clear that her foot was even less able to slip into the slipper. The royal servant looked up and saw Cinderella sitting by the fireplace that she had been cleaning. There was a bit of soot on her nose and it made her face all the more charming. He said, Would you care to try on the shoe, miss?
1: Oh, why bother with her? She's just the maid, said the horrid sister's mother.
5: I would like to try. Thank you, said Cinderella.
0: Her foot slipped in perfectly.
5: Who would have thought it?
0: Our quest is complete, declared the royal servant.
1: What?
0: Exclaimed the mother.
1: You've got to be kidding.
6: You idiot! You've got the wrong girl!
0: Protested the horrid sisters. But the servant was already calling for the coachman to take Cinderella to the palace, dressed in her rags, exactly as she was, and wearing her normal shoe on one foot and her dancing slipper on the other. As Cinderella left the house, the mother of the horrid girls cried out,
1: Good riddance! We've had enough of your cheek!
0: But Cinderella knew that she had found true love, and the very next day she and the prince were wed, and the bells rang out all over the land.
5: And that was the story of Cinderella, as retold by me, Emma, for StoryNori.com.

That's a song from Disney's Cinderella. A dream is a wish your heart makes. Not only is Cinderella a Disney princess, but she's also the main character in the Russian ballet composed by Sergei Prokofiev. Here's a piece of music for when Cinderella finally arrives at the ball. They dance a waltz. 1, 2, 3, 1, 2, 3, 1, 2, 3. You may notice this music is very serious, but not angry or sad, but more of the passion and love that Cinderella and the prince feel for one another. This is Cinderella's Waltz.

That was a ballet called Aida, and that was a grand march. But right now is Sleeping Beauty. This is a piece of music called Panorama. In Sleeping Beauty, the Lilac Fairy sails in a boat with the Good Prince down a river. They look over the whole kingdom with its farms, forests, mountains, and a castle. Nearby, an evil witch has put everybody in the kingdom into a magical sleep for 100 years, which includes the beautiful Princess Aurora, who can only be woken up with a kiss. As you listen to this music, imagine what sort of things the prince would be able to see from the boat.

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1: This is a ballet.

That was a golden age suite. A golden age means a time of discovery and brand new things to look forward to. This next piece of music is from the ballet called Giselle. This is a Gallop General. This piece uses a lot of instruments from the brass family, including trumpets and horns and cornets, which play a tune, and trombones and tubas, which play the very low notes.

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You're listening to ICANN, and it's art time. That was a piece of music that we typically hear around the holidays. It's a song in German called Rejoice, People of the Earth. I'm Sarah, and grab your art supplies because we're about to get creative. Today, we're going to be thinking about all the things that make up this world we live in. I'm talking about the four elements. That's earth, air, fire, and water. If you have a piece of paper in front of you, I would like for you to fold it four ways. First, fold it in half. Then take your folded piece of paper and fold it in half again. But this time, the opposite way. Now unfold that piece of paper. You should have four equal squares on your piece of paper. In each of these squares, let's draw something that reminds you of earth, wind, fire, and water. Let's start with earth. And where is earth exactly? It's in our Milky Way, or the solar system. And the best place to see the solar system is in a planetarium. This is Planetarium from the La La Land soundtrack.

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You're listening to ICANN, and it's art time. We just listened to pieces inspired by Earth. We started out in the islands of the Galapagos. Then we were riding our bicycles through the muddy streets. Now let's talk about a third element, air. And the best way you can feel and think about air is to experience wind. Let's think about how the wind feels in our hair when it's a sunny, beautiful day during this whirlwind gallop.

your masterpiece coming along? Have an adult take a picture and send it to us on Instagram at iCan.radio. We've made it halfway through the elements. We've heard wind and land. And now we gotta move on to fire. That was scene one, the fired bird's dance. On your third quadrant of your paper, fill it up with fireflies, goblet of fire, a fire ritual dance, and whatever else you want to create when you listen to this music inspired by fire.

We heard three pieces of fire followed by something to put it out. A little water music. I'm Sarah, and you're listening to ICAN. We've been talking about the four elements that make up this planet. Earth, wind, fire, and the fourth and final element is water. Can you think about all the different ways water can surround us? It's in the oceans, lakes, rivers, even on snow-capped mountains. Snow is water, too. And in the cup that you drink from. Here's a piece of music dedicated to a water lily.

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0: That was a song from the Pixar film A Bug's Life. It's called A Bug's Life Suite. To me, insects speaking sounds like a witch's spell. Here's my friend Atticus with a magical adventure.
1: I'd like to go on a magical adventure. It would start off with a wizard that guides me through a magical land where there's like unicorns, dragons, other wizards.
2: Where did I put that book of spells?
1: With different powers like ice or fire. And then there was a castle that held all of them. It was like a humongous castle. Like everyone had their own room, even the dragons. My name is Atticus, and I am 8 years old. 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

0: was a musical joke called a minuetto. What's your favorite animal? I have two cats, Biggie and Tiny, and this is another cat named Thomas O'Malley.
1: I like the chicharroni, like they make at home, or a healthy fish with a big backbone. I'm Abraham de Lacy, Giuseppe Casey, Thomas O'Malley, O'Malley the alley cat. I've got that wanderlust, gotta walk the scene, gotta kick up highway dust. Feel the grass that's green. Gotta strut them city streets, showing off my E-clad. Yeah, telling my friends of the social elite, or some cute cat I happen to meet, that I'm Abraham de Lacy, Giuseppe Casey, Thomas O'Malley, O'Malley the alley cat.

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So if you're going my way, that's the road you want to see. Calcutta to Rome, or home sweet home in Paris. Magnifique, you all.

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Whatever I take is the road I make. It's the road of life. 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Yeah, Abraham De Lacy, Giuseppe Casey, Thomas O'Malley. O'Malley, the alley cat. That's right, and I'm very proud of that. Yeah.

0: That's a song called If I Didn't Have You from Monsters, Inc. My friend Anya has a story about an animal called foxtails. This is something that she came up with all by herself. What kind of adventures can you imagine?
1: Foxtails, a story by Anya Hoffman. One day I saw this mysterious creature. It was glowing yellow and had 10 tails. She came up to me and said her name was Foxtails. Foxtails mentioned she was lonely and she said she wanted me to be her owner. I said yes. We explored together and we had a blast. This is ICANN. Thanks for

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0: 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That was Oompa Loompa. I'm Sarah, and my friend Charlotte told me about this boat camping adventure.
1: I'm Charlotte, and I'm 11 years old. If I could go on any adventure, I'd go on a boat trip around the world. I'd want to see some different aquatic animals. That would be really cool because I really like dolphins and things like that. And I also really like going up into the mountains, so I think all the different views that you could see on the boat, that would be really, really cool. I really like camping with my family because we go on a lot of adventures together. And I like going with my dad and my brother and my mom, because we all go on like different camping adventures. Like we go backpacking, we go canoeing, and like stop at different places. And like it's just really fun to do because we just all get to hang out together and do a bunch of things that are fun together. I think it'd just be kind of fun to have the experience with family and just getting to have a new experience and just having something that I can remember for my whole life that I did with my family. This is ICANN on HD2. Thanks for listening.

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Yo ho, yo ho, a pirate's life for me. We kibble and sour and play, we might drink up the army, yo ho.

You're listening to ICANN, and it's poetry time. I'm Emma Clark, and I'll be reading this poem called Where Go the Boats by Robert Louis Stevenson, because who hasn't ever wondered, where go the boats? Dark brown is the river, golden is the sand. It flows along forever, with trees on either hand. Green leaves a-floating, castles of the foam, boats of mine a-boating. Where will all come home? On goes the river, and out past the mill, away down the valley, away down the hill. Away down the river, 100 miles or more, other little children shall bring my boats ashore.

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0: Welcome to From the Top, where outstanding young musicians come to play. I'm pianist Orly Shaham, and I'm thrilled to be hosting this special episode. In classical music, sibling stories run deep, from the Bachs and the Mendelssohns to the Lebecs and Canemasons. Families have shaped this tradition for centuries. As someone who's shared the stage and a lifetime of music with my own brother, I know how powerful that connection can be. Today, we're celebrating that special bond with an episode dedicated to musical siblings. We opened the show with one of those pairs, 14-year-old cellist Ella Wimbiscus and her 21-year-old sister Mia, also on cello, from Wilmette, Illinois. I had the pleasure of joining them at the piano for the third movement, Arioso, from Giancarlo Menotti's Suite for Two Cellos and Piano. Mia and Ella, welcome to From the Top.
1: Hello.
2: Hello.
0: It's pretty rare to meet siblings who both play the same instrument. What has that been like for each of you?
1: Well, I wanted to learn the cello because I wanted to follow my sister's footsteps.
0: Mia, since you're the older one, how did you first find your way to the cello?
2: I actually started on the violin. Uh-huh. I think I was about 4 and a half. And my mom was a cello teacher, and she happened to have a baby foam cello out laying on the piano one day. And I saw it, and I ran to her. I was so ecstatic, and I said, I have to have it. That's how I started.
0: That is so cool. You know, when I was a little kid, my brother Gil already played the violin. And sometimes when he wasn't home, I would open his violin case, which I should not have been doing, but I would play it like a cello. And sure enough, later in life, I did play the cello for a few years. There's something about being drawn to that particular instrument, right?
2: Yes.
0: What about you, Ella? You said you wanted to follow in your sister's footsteps when you were 2 years old already?
1: Yes. So my first English word was actually cello. And because my sister played the cello, I would hear her every day just practicing. One time my sister was playing a fast scherzo by Weber, I think. And I would run to the small beats. And so my mom was just like, that's kind of strange. And she never imagined that we would both want to play the cello. But since I wanted to so badly, one day my sister and my mom were at the music store and my sister saw this really small cello and she was like, that would be perfect for Ella. And so they got that cello, but it turned out it was too big for me still. So every day I would hug the cello and sing this song that my mom taught me. I love my cello very much. I play it every day. I love to watch the spinning strings as my arms fly away. And I did that for about 6 months until I was finally big enough to start learning the cello.
0: Oh, that is awfully sweet. And the cello is a very huggable instrument, isn't
1: yes.
0: it? And did the two of you start playing together right away? Or what was the first experience you had playing together?
2: We learned through the Suzuki books, Allegro Moderato. Mm-hmm. That has parts written for three cellos. So I'm pretty sure that was the first time that the three of us, my mother, me, and Ella, played together.
0: How would you describe the difference between playing with your chamber music partners who aren't family and the ones who share your blood?
1: I think it's much easier with my sister because we don't have to say much to get each other, mm-hmm. and we're more like sensitive to each other.
2: Yes, she understands me like no one else does. Mm-hmm. Yeah, there's something really special about that.
0: Well, Mia and Ella, thank you so much for being with us. It's been great to get to know you, not only as cellists, but also as sisters. Thank you.
2: Thank you.
0: 14-year-old cellist Ella Wimbiscus and 21-year-old cellist Mia Wimbiscus from Wilmette, Illinois.
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0: And now we have the pleasure of hearing from 18-year-old pianist Daniel Kong and his 15-year-old brother, pianist Justin Kong, from Phoenix, Arizona.
4: My name is Justin Kong. I'm a 15-year-old sophomore, and I play both piano and cello.
5: My name is Daniel Kong. I am 18 years old, and I play both piano and violin.
4: We also have an older sister, and she also played piano and violin. There's an old video of all three of us practicing on pianos, and then there's me in the corner with like headphones on, just banging on the keys.
5: I think I would describe Justin as very dramatic. When he was younger, he would have a lot of temper tantrums, but I think it translates well in his music, especially when he's playing like romantic music like Chopin or Liszt.
4: I would describe Daniel as very delicate. I listened to his Ravel,
5: A Boat on the Ocean.
4: He was like playing as soft as he could, but I could still like hear it just as loud. That just really like blew my mind away. I feel like just that delicacy is something that I always struggle with on piano.
5: When I was around 7, maybe 8, we had a DVD, Tom and Jerry's Greatest Hits. And so I was just watching this certain episode. It's called The Cat Concerto. Tom and Jerry are kind of fighting each other, but playing the Liszt Hungarian Rhapsody number 2.
4: Tom was like playing the piano with his like toes or something.
5: Jerry was doing all sorts of things inside the piano. Tom's trying to keep the show together, even when he's kind of getting super thrown off by Jerry. Obviously, it was really fun to watch as a child. I was super inspired to learn this music and to play piano as well. A couple years ago, our mom kind of suggested, like, why don't you two get together and work together more? And so we're like, why not? I started looking for fun pieces that we could learn together.
4: We played a really fun arrangement of Saber Dance. We played, I believe, a Beethoven sonata?
5: Yeah.
4: Yeah, we played two movements of a Beethoven sonata in D major. We also played a Bach.
5: Aside from just, you know, playing music together, we actually, with my sister, three of us co-founded a organization called Bridge to Music to give back to the community that had supported us. We have about 10 to 15 student performers come to different senior communities around the valley and perform like an hour-long program at least once a month.
4: Not only do we like play solos, but we also do a lot of chamber music because many senior residents like to see young people bonding together, and also us bonding with the senior residents as well. I think being able to perform with my brother on From the Top is just really an honor.
5: Yeah, for me, it's super meaningful because this studio, actually, I took a tour with some of my friends and we saw the studio, but we weren't able to go in. And we were all, you know, kind of fantasizing and saying, what if we could be here one day? And here I am with Justin, you know, recording From the Top. And I'm really thankful to have it.
4: The piece we'll be performing today is The Waltz of the Flowers from the Nutcracker Suite by Tchaikovsky, originally composed for orchestra, but piano being the great instrument it is, we can take that orchestra and compress it onto one instrument for two people.

0: That was Waltz of the Flowers from Tchaikovsky's Nutcracker Suite, arranged by Edward Langer, performed by 18-year-old pianist Daniel Kang and his 15-year-old brother, pianist Justin Kang, from Phoenix, Arizona. Both are recipients of From the Top's Tim Banker Talent Development Award.
1: Hi, this is Gretchen Nielsen, Executive Director From the Top. I am so grateful to you, our audience, for keeping us going strong for 25 years. Now, let's hear from a listener.
2: Hello. This is Laura from San Diego, California. I listen to From the Top on Classical King. My favorite classical show is one I will never outgrow. For 25 years, I have been all ears. This talent is top-notch, I know.
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0: Welcome back to From the Top. I'm pianist Orly Shaham, and today we're celebrating musical siblings, the inside jokes, the unspoken cues, and that one-of-a-kind bond you just can't fake. And our next performers are a beautiful example of that. Let's meet two sisters from Chicago, Illinois, 16-year-old violinist Kai Isoke Ali Landing, and her 22-year-old sister Ifa Tayo, a cellist and From the Top alum. Hi, Ifa Tayo and Kai Isoke. Welcome to the show.
1: Thanks for having us.
2: Hi. Yeah.
0: So what have you brought to perform for us today?
1: The Jesse Montgomery duo for violin and cello, the third movement, Serious Fun.
0: I can't wait to hear it. Whenever you're ready, take it from the top.

0: That was the third movement, Serious Fun, from Jesse Montgomery's Duo for Violin and Cello, performed by 16-year-old violinist Kai Isoke Ali Landing and her 22-year-old sister cellist Ifitayo Ali Landing. And they really lived up to that name, Serious Fun. I want to talk about that performance just for a second because I overheard that today was your first day playing it together. Is that true?
1: Yes, that is true. So she lived in Florida. I live in Cleveland. So we didn't have that many opportunities to practice in person. We did whatever we could over the phone. But today was the first time we played together in person.
0: I love that. I love that sibling dynamic, too. And I grew up in a household that was full of music. But my parents were actually scientists. How about you, too? How did music become part of your lives? Was it just a normal part of your family rhythm?
2: So my mom plays the violin, and my older sister, Ajay Ma'a, plays the viola. And then came along Ifeatayo, who plays the cello, and then I came along and I played the violin. But at first, I didn't really like it until I was about 12 years old. But I grew up watching Ifeatayo perform all the time, and it was really like a star moment when she was doing the Sphinx competition, and I saw her on that big stage, and I was just like, wow, I want to do that too.
1: Yeah, so as she said, we come from a very musical background. It starts with our great grandmother. She played piano and she was a singer. And my grandfather plays viola, and then everyone in the family plays some sort of piano. And it was kind of our family business in a way where we just practiced every day. It was an expectation. There was no getting around it.
0: I love that. And Kai Isoke, you're the youngest, right? The same
2: yes.
0: way I'm the baby. And Ifeatayo, you're actually the middle. There's an older sibling.
1: Yes, there is.
0: So do you feel like you fall into that normal dynamic of the sort of youngest middle child?
2: Oh, 100%.
1: 150%.
2: She is, like, you know how middle children are always the most extra and they do the most stuff? That is her exactly. And then I just wanted to be like her, so I try to be as extra as her. Not really, but yeah.
1: I have to give our older sister some credit. She is kind of like the one who, you know, started all of this. And I was just trying to be like her at the end of the day. So she is the one we were trying to follow altogether.
0: Yeah. What do you think makes performing with your sister different than performing with anyone else?
1: Ooh, this is the first performance I have not been nervous for because I know I'm like sitting next to somebody I love and I trust. Mm. And like, I was able to just get into it and play the notes and just have fun.
2: Yeah, I definitely agree. The trust is part of the reason why I don't feel as nervous. Like, I know how she plays. I know if I have something on my face, she's going to tell me about it. Or like if my dress or something is wrong with that, or if I'm out of tune. So it's just a lot of trust.
0: You clearly know each other really well. What's something that you genuinely appreciate about your sibling? Maybe even something you haven't said out loud before.
1: Kai Isoke, I'm never going to repeat this again, but she is the kindest, most thoughtful person ever. She's always trying to help somebody. She has other people in her mind. She's fun. She's funny. She loves to laugh. And she's always up for anything. I know if I call her, I can talk about anything because she's going to want to listen no matter what it is.
0: I love that. Is there something about your sister that maybe you haven't said out loud before?
2: Yeah, she always shows up. She's always helping me practice. She's always there for me if I need her. Even though she doesn't answer the phone so much, she'll always respond to a text message if I need advice or something like that. So she's just always there for me, which I really appreciate.
0: Oh, I love that. Ifeatayo Kai Isoke, thank you so much for being here today. It's been such a joy to hear your music and also your stories, especially for those of us who know firsthand just how meaningful that sibling connection can be. 22-year-old cellist Ifeatayo Ali Landing and 16-year-old violinist Kai Isoke Ali Landing from Chicago, Illinois. Okay, I don't usually get to say this on the show, but I've known our next two performers since before they were born. They happen to be my 17-year-old sons, Alex and Nathan Robertson. Alex is a composer and pianist. Nathan plays the violin and bassoon. And together, they'll perform the Larghetto from Dvorak's Sonatina.

That was Dvorak's Sonatina, performed by my sons, Alex and Nathan Robertson. Next, we'll hear an original composition by Alex, Canzonetta, for violin and piano. And hearing my two boys prepare this for today has been such a joy. Every time I hear it, I appreciate the textures and the sense of space more and more. I hope you enjoy it.

0: We just heard Canzonetta, an original work by 17-year-old pianist and composer Alex Robertson, performed with his twin brother Nathan on violin. Now, I get it, being interviewed by your mom might not be every teenager's dream, but lucky for them, their super cool Uncle Gil is here too. You might have heard of him, violinist Gil Shaham. Hi, Gil.
1: Hi, guys. Hi. Nice to be with you.
2: Likewise.
0: When Gil and I were growing up, we really just had the piano, and then eventually his violin came into the place. Or I guess Dad had a violin.
1: Like he had a violin. I don't know if you remember. I have one memory of our parents playing through a Beethoven sonata together.
0: But thanks to the kids' show I used to do, by the time you guys were conscious, we had trumpets and trombones.
2: And so we still went for the vanilla option. Well, to Nathan's credit, he does bassoon now, too. So
0: that's what I was going to ask, is what led you to the instruments that you play now?
2: Well, piano sort of just started out. That's how I was thinking about music, and it just seemed the most natural way. The way I shifted to composition is probably a lot to do with the fact that I was a very stubborn child, and I found it easier to improvise than to practice.
0: The idea that it's easier to improvise for those of us who don't improvise easily. And you, Nathan?
3: I was going to pick cello, but there was no room in the school that I was going to for cello students, and so I decided to pick violin instead, which turned out to be a very lucky decision because I love it very much. And then for bassoon, it was actually when I went to Kinhaven my first time. It was my first experience being up close and personal with an orchestra and actually playing in one, combined with the fact that there was great repertoire for the bassoons, and my best friend at the camp was a bassoonist, and I thought I should just try and learn the instrument.
1: Was music just an inevitability for you growing up? Was there a time when you thought, oh, maybe I want to do something else?
3: I think music was a sort of an inevitability for me. I think back to a memory where apparently I would have my diapers changed to a Mozart symphony, I think Mozart 41. And if my parents finished before a phrase finished and they pressed pause before the phrase finished, I would cry like crazy until they pressed play again and then finished the phrase.
0: It was
3: got
0: more
3: to
0: than the phrase, Nathan. You were a formalist. You needed the whole section.
3: I needed to get to the end of the section. That's funny.
2: Yeah, I think, to their credit, my parents never forced music on us. It was always just like a try it. If you like it, you can continue, but there's no pressure on it. And I actually felt a lot of personal pressure just on my own, I think particularly with piano. But I think by the time that I really felt I had made the switch to composition, it was pretty clear that I couldn't do anything else with my life.
0: So the performance we had today was really special because you actually were playing a piece that you, Alex, wrote for the two of you to play together.
2: Mm-hmm.
0: So I have a couple of questions about that. What inspired the piece specifically, and were you kind of keeping Nathan and you in mind as you wrote it?
2: Part of the way that I thought about the piece, I think, was inherently because of Nathan, because I hear him practice all the time, whether I like it or not. It's kind of like a secondhand smoke-like process. But I think there is really something enjoyable about the fact that that's there. And I will be shameless in saying this. I was listening to Gil's recording of the Brahms Violin Concerto, and there was one spot where I heard him play something, and I was like, oh my God, the color he does that? I need to, like, maybe grab that and put it in my piece. But I think the reason I wrote it and the sort of motivation for what kept it going was really the fact that it was Nathan and I who were going to play it.
0: I mean, I know that playing any living composer's piece is kind of nerve-wracking because you really want to do well by them. How does that differ when it's your brother?
3: Well, we tend to have quite a lot of lighthearted banter, slightly being annoying to each other, I'd say. So it's a little easier in that because I don't have to veil my comments as much. That said, of course, I say them respectfully. But I can be a little more silly in rehearsal, which just opens up communication avenues more. Mm-hmm. So I think working with somebody who's as open to communication and to improvement as him makes it really nice.
0: I love that. Gil, I've been asking all the questions. Do you have any questions for your nephews?
1: Well, I was going to ask if you're going to write more violin pieces.
2: I mean, I would love to.
1: Yeah.
0: Maybe for two violinists?
2: Yeah.
0: Or two pianists?
2: That would be fun.
0: I see something coming here.
2: That would be fun.
0: And boys, do you have a question either for Gil or for me?
2: Well, I have a question. I know you are going on tour. How do you two work through a piece together?
1: I guess we're going to find out.
0: You know, we've been so lucky because we've been playing forever together, and we appreciate each other's approaches to music so deeply that I think, at least for me, I come in and I go, what are you seeing that I haven't seen yet?
1: And I didn't know some of the pieces that Orly suggested, and I love them now. So there is just this very deep trust of knowing where she's coming from.
0: Yeah, because you guys know your grandmother. She wouldn't have either of us throw the other one down the river. Well, Nathan, Alex, thank you very much for sharing your music and your thoughts with us today. Getting to share this moment with our From the Top audience and with your Uncle Gil by my side has been a whole new kind of joy.
1: Thank you.
0: 17-year-old violinist and bassoonist Nathan Robertson and 17-year-old composer and pianist Alex Robertson from New York City. Next, we meet three siblings from the much-talked-about Delamotte family, 16-year-old violinist Naomi, 19-year-old cellist Elijah, and 21-year-old violist Pearl from San Diego, California, and now making their home in New York City. Naomi, Elijah, and Pearl, welcome to From the Top.
4: Thank you.
5: Thank you so much for having us.
0: So what have you brought for us to play together?
4: We are playing the first movement of Schumann Piano Quintet.
0: Gil, I don't know about you, but I am really excited to play this with the Delamottes.
1: I can't wait.
6: Let's take it from the top.

0: so nice to be with such incredible people.
1: Thank you so much.
0: I felt same. Like you were including me in your family.
2: Mm-hmm. Oh, thank you.
3: Yeah, absolutely. It's such a joy to have the three of you together and to share the stage with you between the Delamottes and the Shahams. We've got two sets of musical siblings making music. And for listeners who might not know your family yet, could one of you introduce us to the Delamotte household?
1: Sure. So we have 11 children in our family. It's always super busy. We all play music. So yeah, it's just
4: chaotic, yeah. I guess.
3: And, you know, Elijah and Pearl have been on From the Top before. Elijah was actually on a show with me.
1: Yeah.
3: Well, Naomi, now it's your turn. How does it feel to join them in this spotlight and bring them back for another ride?
4: Well, I'm really happy that I'm finally a part of this. It's been such a big part of their careers so far, and it's nice to join them.
3: It's wonderful to have you. I know that all of you have grown up not only surrounded by music, but also by each other. How would you describe your sibling dynamic?
5: Well, I think growing up, me and Elijah were always very close. And then once Naomi got a little bit older, I don't know what happened, but then I started getting closer with Naomi. But I think now that Elijah and I are both going to Juilliard College, we've gotten closer lately. And
1: it's become a very collaborative.
5: Yeah.
1: And it's kind of embellished our relationship, so it's been super fun.
3: Does that ring a bell a little bit, Gil?
0: Yeah, absolutely, right? And it's always in flux. As you grow older, things change, and yeah. I'm curious, like, in rehearsals, is there one person that says, let's do this, Boeing?
4: Pearl, I think.
5: Yeah, I think I can be a little bit mean in sibling rehearsals, at least. I don't know.
1: She always has an opinion, which is a very good thing. You know, it's always, you're not doing this right, or let's do this, Boeing, or like just a frown, and we're all like, okay, okay.
3: I think it's so cool that your family, all the kids play instruments, and I'm curious, how do you choose an instrument? At what age does that happen? Can you talk us through that process a little bit?
5: Well, our mom always chooses our instruments. She starts us at around 2 years old, and so that's before we really have the chance to choose. But I think we always end up liking it.
0: And so what instruments does everybody play? Like, how many violinists do you have in your violin section?
1: So we have 5 violinists, 2 cellists, 1 double bassist, 3 cellists.
3: And I gather there's some arranging that happens in your household.
4: Oh, yeah. I started arranging, I forget how many years ago, but my family, we've always played arrangements. And I really admired those and kind of wanted to do that.
3: What is it like arranging for your siblings? I mean, you have a lot of power in what you give them in that moment.
4: Yeah, I try to give myself the easy melody and then the hard stuff I give to somebody else.
1: I'll jump in right here. I will often ask her, do I have a solo? You're giving me this line. I want this. I want that. So.
4: And then I always give Pearl the deep like horn, trumpet, like trombone things. Mm.
3: What is something that you hope people listening take away, not just from your performance, but from hearing your story?
1: I think being siblings is such a special thing, and it makes music making so much more enriching, every aspect of life.
0: It's true. Having siblings is so special. Maestro Lauren Mazel once said to me, he says, you'll see, the older you get, the more fun music gets. Mm. And I think that's true for sibling relationships too. The older you get, the more you enjoy your sisters and brothers.
3: Yeah,
0: it's special.
3: Well, Naomi, Elijah, Pearl, thank you so much for being here, and thank you to Gil for joining us today on From the Top. So much fun to finally have you on the show with me.
0: Thank you for including me.
3: 16-year-old violinist Naomi Delamotte, 19-year-old cellist Elijah Delamotte, and 21-year-old violist Pearl Delamotte from San Diego, now living in New York City. That's our show for today. A big thanks to all the incredible sibling musicians who shared their stories and their music with us. And to my own brother, Gil Shaham, for making it extra special. I'm Orly Shaham. Join us next week on From the Top.

0: Additional thanks to Tony Brandt, Aaron Barajean, and the engineer at ASU Fusion on First. 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